0: 50,000 people who crossed into its northern enclave Ceuta from Morocco made it even to the Spanish mainland, much less through Spain into other EU countries. But the fear that the EU's passport-free travel zone would make it too easy for them to do that has provoked great angst inside the bloc. Ceuta is not part of this so-called Schengen zone, and Spain checks incoming visitors. But Italy nonetheless suspended the travel privileges with Spain for a month, and 22 of the 27 EU prime ministers called for a meeting of interior ministers to discuss how to reinforce borders, a video conference that will now take place on Tuesday. Spain says this attitude is polarizing and even unlawful, calling for more solidarity. For NPR News, I'm Terry Schultz in Brussels.
1: President Trump's social media platform Truth Social has begun selling a controversial new service for up to $100,000 a month. Truth Social is offering early access to major posts from the president and others about global affairs and the economy. But how close does this get to insider trading? NPR's Bobby Allen has more.
2: I talked to lawyers who formerly worked at the Securities and Exchange Commission, and they said this service looks like it violates insider trading laws against misusing public information to give certain investors an upper hand. Say, the president posts about the Strait of Hormuz, and a trader uses that to make money on oil futures. Democrats, too, have taken notice. They've been criticizing this. Senators Elizabeth Warren and Adam Schiff wrote a letter to the SEC demanding an investigation.
1: NPR's Bobby Allen reporting. The National Weather Service has issued extreme heat advisories or warnings for a wide swath of the country. Nearly 50 million people are under heat alerts as temperatures climb into the triple digits, and record highs are expected across parts of the West throughout the weekend. NPR's Chris Arnold reports the brunt of the heat wave is being felt from Southern California through the Southwest as far north as Montana.
3: This heat wave could set temperature records in several states. Mark Chouinard is a meteorologist at the National Weather Service.
4: Today could be around 116 in Phoenix, right at their daily record, up to 109 in Tucson tomorrow, 106 in Billings, Montana today.
3: Health officials warn heat exhaustion and heat stroke can sneak up on people and recommend moving to a cooler area if you feel dizzy, nauseous, or weak. They also recommend calling 911 if a person seems confused or becomes unconscious, and possibly cooling them in a tub of cold water immediately. Chris Arnold, NPR News.
1: This is NPR. Louisiana's largest school district is hanging up posters of the Ten Commandments before the school year starts next week. This after a federal appeals court cleared the way for the posters. The Gulf States Newsroom's Aubrey Yuhas reports.
5: The Fifth Circuit allowed Louisiana's law requiring public schools to display the Ten Commandments in every classroom to take effect in February. Ruling a lawsuit filed by families and civil rights groups was premature because the posters hadn't been displayed yet. Some districts hung them right away, but others waited, including Jefferson Parish, a New Orleans suburb that enrolls more than 45,000 students. In July, the district's chief legal counsel told principals to install donated posters before teachers returned to campus. A spokesperson for the ACLU of Louisiana said they plan to ask the U.S. Supreme Court to decide if the state's law and a similar one in Texas violate the First Amendment. For NPR News, I'm Aubrey Yuhas in New Orleans.
1: You may have wondered at some point if those daredevil circus performers who shoot arrows at a partner's head ever miss the mark. Last night in Middletown, New York, the answer was a frightening yes. When a duo performing a crossbow sharpshooting demonstration had a slight mishap. The sharpshooter accidentally struck her partner in the neck as he held up a foam target. The ringmaster at the Orange County Fair says it was a lucky break. The arrow missed major blood vessels and only struck soft neck tissue. The performer was airlifted to a hospital where the arrow was removed and the wound was sewn up. I'm Louise Schiavone, NPR News, Washington.
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9: A real know-it-all? Do you annoy your family by shouting the answers while watching Jeopardy? Do you drive people crazy when you start a sentence with, well, actually? Well, guess what? You can go fact yourself. Hi, everyone. Welcome to Go Fact Yourself, the show where we quiz the smartest people we know and find out why they love what they love. I'm Helen Hong. And now from the Carl Sagan and Andrian Theater at the Center for Inquiry West in Los Angeles, here's our moderator, J. Keith Van Stratton.
10: Thank you, Helen. Thank you, everybody. What a lovely crowd. Helen, nice to see you. How are you doing?
9: Very nice to see you. I'm, constantly recovering from monthood.
10: Monthood? Tell me about that.
9: Yeah, you know, I'm co-raising my sister's baby,
10: yes.
9: And so I'm a mont.
10: Ah, that would be a portmanteau of mom and aunt.
9: Correct, yes. Correct. The fun thing that's happening now is he has diaper rash on his testicles.
10: Helen, I have nothing to add to that. Today on Go Fact Yourself, two guests will compete to answer questions about facts they know, facts they may not know, and frankly, facts they should know. Plus, we'll meet actual experts on two very different topics. And finally, we'll declare one of our guests the winner of today's show. Let's get started and meet today's guest, Helen, who is up first.
9: She is a comedy writer, actor, and voice actor who can currently be heard as several roles on the HBO Max series Jellystone. It's Nicole Thurman.
11: Hello.
10: Hello, Nicole Thurman.
11: Hello, hello.
10: People will recognize you from shows like The Opposition with Jordan Klepper, Shrill Keenan, and A Black Lady Sketch Show. Those, of course, are all notable comedies, but you did not go into performing to get into comedy originally.
11: No, I did not. You've done your research. I'm like, whoa, yeah.
10: I know how to Google.
11: No, it's really interesting because I started as just like a straight theater actor. I just wanted to do theater, and then I moved to Chicago after interning there because I just thought it was a great city, great theater city. I ended up getting an internship at Steppenwolf Theater, but I had also talked to people at Second City. They ended up being like, if you ever want to just like, you know, work for a few hours and then take a free class, you can. I was like, yeah, sure. After the class, they were like, if you ever maybe want to audition for us, like, we'll take your headshot and call you in. And I did, and it fit perfectly. And it was like, it's just crazy because all I do is comedy now. And it feels like that was always what I should have been doing, but it just kind of fell into it.
10: Well, you've expanded your comedy performing to include voice work.
11: Yeah.
10: You're on the show Jellystone, which for those who haven't seen it, it's sort of a new take on the iconic Hanna-Barbera characters, especially. You do Jabberjaw and Squiddly Diddly, among others. And I was surprised to learn that you actually didn't know what they had sounded like originally before you auditioned.
11: I'm glad I didn't know, because yeah, I just did like a goofy, weird voice of what I thought it would sound like. And I even called like Magilla Gorilla. I called him Magilla. Yeah. And now that's like part of the character.
9: Oh, wow.
11: Because I didn't know. I didn't know these things. The show is so, so fun to do. And as we've gone on with it, they've kind of made her similar to me. And so it's just like really fun to be able to play this character.
10: Yeah. Do you get to do scenes with yourself when you're playing multiple characters?
11: Yeah. Because we just recorded three episodes the other day, but one of them had Jabberjaw, Squiddly Diddly. And then I'll sometimes play like a random, you know, witch or mm-hmm. like, what did I play? Oh, there's like a news reporter. So it's mm-hmm. like, yeah, it's, I'll watch an episode and I'm like, ah, you know, like, that's me. That's me. That's also me.
9: Like, I'm everybody in this
11: I'm
9: scene.
11: Everybody. Like, this is all me. But no, it's really fun because Jabberjaw's so crazy and loud. And then the other character, Squiddly Diddly, is like very like Britney Spears-ish. So like, it's just like a fun, you know, it's fun to just be able to see all of it put together. Yeah.
10: Thank you so much for being here. It's wonderful to have Nicole Thurman. Helen, against whom will Nicole be competing?
9: He is the founder, CEO, and host of The Young Turks, the longest running online news show in the world. It's Cenk Uygur.
10: Cenk Uygur, everybody. Hello, Cenk.
12: Hey, guys.
10: Well, TYT's 24/7 programming is available on outlets like YouTube TV, the Roku channel, Pluto TV, Twitch, Comcast, Infinity X1 and Infinity Flex, Samsung TV Plus, and more. You've got over 5 million subscribers on YouTube. You get over 200 million views a month, and you recently celebrated your 21st anniversary. Congratulations on all of that.
12: Thank you.
10: What's been the biggest difference in year 21 versus year one?
12: There's a bunch of differences. Year one, we were just radio, and we've developed for a long time. And then in year five, we became the first partner for YouTube ever.
10: Wow.
12: So we're the original YouTubers. Mm-hmm. And then when we started online, the online was pleasant. Everybody was helpful. Yeah. But I'll tell you a quick story. A guy came in. He's like, your quality sucks. The production quality. Content's great. But here's a thing called a switcher. You could switch cameras with it. And it costs a lot of money. You don't know me. I'll see you later.
10: Wow. Wow.
12: And he just gave us like a minimum $5,000 switcher for free.
11: What?
12: The internet used to be a magical place.
11: This is like a fairy tale to me. I'm like, what?
12: Yeah.
11: Whoa. It's like that meme, like, sure, grandma, let's get you to bed.
10: Yeah, yeah. Kindness, yeah, or whatever.
13: I think you have a really interesting background because you came from traditional broadcast news. I know you were an anchor on MSNBC ages and ages ago, and then you kind of got jaded a little bit.
12: Yeah, establishment media is wrong. It's not really, and I hate to say it, but it's not really news. Mm. It's just really marketing for corporate rule. Mm. When I was on MSNBC, I pushed President Obama from the left, and the overwhelming message I got back from executives was, don't. And so whenever you took on corporate Democrats or even sometimes Republicans who want to cut Social Security, you get notes from management saying don't.
10: Interesting.
12: I was like, no, I didn't get into news to not do news. Mm-hmm. So that's why I went back to TYT. And then we got even larger. We built a network. So like the Young Turks has 5 million subscribers. The network has 22 million subscribers.
10: Oh, excuse me. Wow. Yeah. Okay.
12: But look, I got lucky because we had this great fan base and those viewers carried us. And I had the option to go back and do real authentic news. So whatever you see on Young Turks or TYT, that's because of the audience.
10: That's a very nice message. Great. Well, thank you for sharing your views and for joining us today. Cenk Uygur, everybody. All right, Nicole and Cenk, we ask each of you to provide us with a few topics outside your field of work in which you feel you have some expertise. Nicole, you said you know a lot about the musician Hozier, facts about the Kansas City metro area, and predicting the outcome of true crime segments on Dateline. Whereas Cenk, you said you know a lot about 1980s WWF, fantasy football, and happiness. Later on, we're going to ask each of you some in-depth trivia questions about one of those topics. But first, we're going to get your thoughts on something you might know nothing about. It's time to split some hairs with our What's the Difference round. We'll have one question for each of you, each worth up to 2 points. If either of you gives an incorrect or incomplete answer, the other person has a chance to steal. 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It's actually from two listeners. Who are they, Helen?
13: I will let them tell you themselves because we have a listener recording.
11: Ooh.
13: 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Okay, play it.
14: Hi, this is Jack Romaine from Somerville, Massachusetts. And my question for What's the Difference is, while both might be helpful to a certain kind of toothbrush, what's the difference between something that is electric and something that is electrical? Thanks. Have a good show.
10: All right. Thank you, Jack. That suggestion was also submitted by Victoria Pullen. So thank you both. All right, Nicole, you heard him. What is the difference between something being electric and electrical?
11: My first thought is where you're from. Like, honestly, this might be a weird answer, but like how you say something. It's like soda and pop, electric and electrical toothbrush. Okay. That's my final answer.
10: So you think
11: answer.
10: It's like, a regional difference?
11: Regional difference. Okay. Thank you. Yes.
10: All right. We've got Nicole's answer. We don't know yet if she's entirely correct. Cenk, if you don't think she's got it just right, you can steal anything you want to change or add.
12: Electrical plugs in.
10: Something that's electrical plugs in.
12: Plugs in.
10: All right. Well, this segment is losing its spark. Let's go to Helen Hong at the judges table for the facts.
13: Here are the facts. While they're sometimes used interchangeably, the difference is something that is electric runs on electricity, like an electric fan or the aforementioned electric toothbrush. Something that is electrical produces or supplies electricity, like an electrical generator or an electrical outlet.
10: That's right. Now, electrical can also refer to things that are related to electricity, like an electrical engineer, whereas electric often refers to music, like Jimi Hendrix and Electric Ladyland, Jeff Lynne and Electric Light Orchestra, The Electric Slide, or Dr. Teeth and the Electric Mayhem. Helen, how did our guests do?
13: I don't think either one of them.
10: No, I don't think so as well.
11: I feel like the toothbrush was like a, what do they call it? The red herring or whatever, the thing that distracts you from the actual question. Because I was sitting here thinking about toothbrushes and I'm like, wait, the question was actually about electric versus electrical.
12: Yeah, I actually agree with her. And then we decided you guys are wrong.
11: Yeah, oh, wow. Yeah.
15: Wow. Okay.
13: Negative 2 points for us.
15: Negative 2 points for us. Wow. Yes. A little surprised of the applause in the audience for that. But
13: you guys are a little seeming a little too happy about that.
15: Well, well, up next in electric toothbrush is Jenk with toothbrush. Jenk, while both might be the enemies of your electric toothbrush on your teeth, what's the difference between plaque and tartar? Plaque and tartar.
12: Plaque is the thing that builds up for sure. Okay. Mm-hmm. And tartar, it's a film. A film of some sort on your tooth.
15: The tartar is. All right. We've got Jenk's answer. Don't know yet if he's entirely correct. Anything you want to add or change, Nicole?
11: Plaque builds up naturally, yeah. And then tartar is when it's like hardened.
15: All right. Well, this segment is falling into a cavity. Let's go to Helen Hong at the judges' table for the facts.
13: Here are the facts. Plaque is a film of bacteria that can give your teeth that fuzzy feeling before you brush. You may not be able to see plaque, but you can definitely feel it. You can remove plaque yourself with proper dental care at home. Plaque that is not removed by proper home dental care can harden to become tartar. Tartar you can usually see because it has a darker color and can stain your teeth. Tartar requires a dentist or hygienist to get in there with a scraper or sometimes a laser.
11: A laser.
15: Now, that's right. Dental tartar is not to be confused with tartar sauce, which is made mostly with mayonnaise and pickles. But if you consume enough tartar in an eating contest, you could be honored with a plaque. Helen, how did our guest do?
13: I think I'm going to give you 1 point each.
12: Yeah, fair.
13: Yeah, 1 point each. Because Jenk, you did say plaque builds up, which is accurate. And Nicole, you did say it gets all crusted and hardened.
15: Yes. 1 point each. Very good. Helen, what is our score at the end of that round?
13: The end of that round, Nicole Thurman has 1 point and Jenk Uger has 1 point.
15: And those scores are bound to change as we move on to questions about topics our guests have chosen for themselves. That's all up ahead when we come back on Go Fact Yourself.
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13: Welcome back to Go Fact Yourself with our guests, Nicole Thurman and Jenk Uger. Once again, here's J. Keith Van Stratten.
15: Thank you, Helen. Thank you, everybody. All right, Nicole, of your many interests, you told us you know a lot about the musician Hozier.
11: Yes, I do.
15: Yeah. Facts about the Kansas City metro area, yes, and predicting the outcome of true crime segments on Dateline.
11: Yes.
15: Let's find out a little bit more about each of those. First, tell us what the musician Hozier means to you.
11: Every time I say I love Hozier, they're like, oh, the Take Me to Church guy. And I'm like, yeah, but he's so much more. Mm-hmm. I went to his concert by myself on my birthday. It was like 5 days before my birthday because I wanted to go by myself so that I could fully take it all in. Like, I really
15: you didn't
11: want
15: to be distracted by a date or a friend or anything like that.
11: Yeah, no, I didn't want somebody next to me being like, hey, and this guy was like trying to hit on me at the concert. And I was like, sir, I am here for Hozier and the music only. Like, I'm a very serious fan. I just love him. So yeah, that's why.
15: All right, next, you said you know a lot about facts about the Kansas City metro area.
11: Yes, I do. I grew up in Kansas City and my mom still lives there. My sister still lives there. So yeah, I just grew up there my whole life. So I know a lot about it. I mean, you know, it's hometown.
15: All right.
11: Yeah.
15: Lastly, tell us what predicting the outcome of true crime segments on Dateline means to you.
11: Oh my God, you guys. So first of all, I watch way too much true crime and I think it actually might be rotting my brain in a weird way. Like my ex watched it with me and was like, well, this is why you always think I'm cheating on you, because they're all cheating on each other. It's true.
15: If you're a hammer, everything looks like a nail. Yeah.
11: Exactly. Yeah, just from

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3: Okay, all right.
2: Now, for our listeners who aren't as familiar, there, of course, is Kansas City, Kansas. There's Kansas City, Missouri. And then there's this third thing called the Kansas City metro area. How do you define the metro area?
3: I've never really thought about that, actually. Mm-hmm. But I think the Kansas City metro area counts mostly as Kansas City, Missouri. That's like when you think of Kansas City, that's what you're thinking of. Mm-hmm. Kansas City, Kansas is just like right outside of Kansas City, Missouri. Yeah, and I'm from like Kansas, like the suburbs of Kansas City, Missouri, but it's like right next to Missouri. It's
4: that's not confusing at all.
3: I know, right?
4: That's like really poor city planning. Well, we're gonna do a Kansas City in Missouri,
3: right?
4: And what?
2: And as if you did not have enough bona fides about being an expert on this, may I ask you, what is your middle name?
3: Dorothy.
2: No.
4: Get out.
3: Isn't that, how did you know? Isn't that funny though? That's my grandma's name, but I'm from Kansas. I'm a Dorothy from Kansas, but
4: no.
3: I ain't no Dorothy. I'm not that Dorothy. You know? But yeah, I know, it's really funny.
2: Well, we'll see if you can crush the witch that is our quiz today. Just ahead, we're going to enlist the help of a bona fide expert in your topic with a question worth up to 3 points. But before that, to let you show your love, here are 5 trivia questions about your topic, each worth 1 point. If you want it, you're allowed a hint for any 2 of these 5 questions. Now, Cenk, listen closely, because if Nicole answers incorrectly, you can steal. By the way, Cenk, how much do you know about facts about the Kansas City metro area?
5: I do know that most people put Kansas City in Kansas.
2: Yeah.
5: But you didn't do that, did you?
2: No, we didn't. All right. We'll see if that question comes up. Here's question number 1. I have a feeling you might know this one, Nicole.
3: Okay.
2: Nicole, you are not the only winner from the Kansas City metro area. A certain KC sports franchise just won a major championship, the same championship they won in 2020 and 1970. What team who plays their home games at 1 Arrowhead Drive is it?
3: That would be the Kansas City Chiefs, Jay Keith.
2: Helen?
4: That is correct.
2: That is correct. And a woo-woo from the audience as well. We got some fans here.
6: Man, I wanted to steal that one.
2: Fun fact, I currently live with and am engaged to be married to a Chiefs fan, but not as big of a Chiefs fan as her mom. All right. Here is question number 2.
3: Okay.
2: Kansas City Magazine argues that the most famous food to ever come from KC is something called burnt ends. What type of food is burnt ends?
3: Barbecue.
2: Helen?
4: That is correct.
2: That is correct. Okay. Yes. You had an option to get a little more specific. I think if you had asked for the hint, it might have helped you get more specific. Helen, what would that hint have been?
3: It's beef.
4: Thank you.
2: Thank you so much. Alan Hong, everybody.
3: That was an excellent cow.
2: Yes, it is specifically brisket beef. Fun fact, according to Kansas City Magazine, at Arthur Bryant's barbecue in the Jazz District, the trimmings of brisket were traditionally offered for free to diners waiting in line. They came to fame in 1972 when KC Bread writer Calvin Trillin described them in an essay for Playboy.
3: Ooh.
2: And that's why I read the articles.
4: I'm not sure if someone offered me burnt ends that I'd be like, ooh, yes, yummy.
3: Yeah. Think about it. If it's in Playboy, it's like on fire and it's the end. So like, that just sounds sexy. I'm thinking like a hot booty. See what I mean?
4: Yeah, good connection.
3: It took a minute, but you gotta connect it.
2: Yeah, okay. Much better than split ends. All right, here's question number 3.
3: Okay.
2: Some may not think of Kansas City as a capital of the business world, but several notable companies have headquarters in the metro area.
3: Uh-huh.
2: But which one of the following companies currently does not? Is it Hallmark Cards, AMC Theaters, H&R Block Tax Preparers, Applebee's Restaurants, or Russell Stover Chocolates?
3: Oh my goodness. I think I'm going to say Applebee's.
2: Helen?
4: That is correct.
2: That is correct. Yeah. Very nice.
6: Wow. How did she know that?
3: I didn't even need a hint.
4: How did you know? Did you know that? Or you?
3: Well, I feel like it's one of those things where you've like heard, like I Hallmark always Kansas City. Mm. I was also in a Hallmark Valentine's Day card. Thank you.
4: Oh, yay.
3: They actually said I was a little kid and they said I was too stringy and I was 8 years old. And they're like, she's a string bean. We don't want her in it.
2: Wow.
3: But my sister was in it, so I got in with her.
2: Well, fortunately, Nepotism. Commenting on young girls' bodies never affects them later in life. So I'm sure. Fun fact, the first Applebee's franchise opened in Kansas City. Applebee's used to have its headquarters in the KC area, but moved to nearby Glendale, California.
3: Oh, wow. I didn't know that because, all the other ones I've heard about growing up and I knew they were there. Yeah.
4: Wow.
2: All right. You're 3 for 3, Nicole. Here's question number 4. You

0: do still have your two hints available. Okay. According to Statistical Atlas, the Kansas City metro area encompasses 14 counties, but only one of them seems to be on a mission, with cities in this county named Mission, Mission Hills, and Mission Woods. What county is it?
1: I think I know, but I am going to take a hint because I've got one, and I want to hear if you have a cow sound or something else.
2: I mean, I could do a cow. It's not related, but I could do another cow
0: sound. I'd like to hear that. Helen, how about that first hint?
2: It was probably not named for Magic, Lyndon B.,
1: okay,
2: or Dwayne the Rock.
1: Okay, I just wanted to double check. It's Johnson County.
0: Helen?
1: Move.
0: That is the sound of a correct answer now.
1: That's where I'm from. I should have known.
0: Oh, are you really? Oh, that's great. Fun fact, the biggest city in Johnson County is Overland Park, which used to be the headquarters for Applebee's before they moved to nearby Glendale, California.
1: It all connects. Time is a flat circle. It all connects.
0: You are 4 for 4. You have a chance to go 5 for 5 if you can get this question correct.
1: Okay.
0: Speaking of cities, along the Ward Parkway over Brush Creek, you'll find the Kansas City Sister Cities International Bridge, built in 2000. That's Sister Cities, plural, because Kansas City has 12 sister cities. Name them. No, I'm just kidding. It has 12 sister cities, 3 of which are in Mexico, by the way. Name any 2 of the 12 sister cities.
1: Oh my goodness. I'm for some reason thinking one is in Germany, but I'm going to go with hints, please.
0: All right, Helen, how about that second hint?
2: One of them is in Spain and is known for being the birthplace of flamenco dancing and an operatic barber. Another is in Mexico and rhymes with Guadalajara.
1: Oh my God. Bless you for that hint. Okay. So the first one, I don't know if I'm saying it in Spanish or English, but Seville,
0: okay.
1: Spain. And then the second one, oh gosh, wait, what did you just say? My brain went to
0: the
1: dog.
0: The hint was so subtle. I don't know if you've been able to pick up on it.
1: Guadalajara.
0: Helen?
2: That is correct.
0: That is correct. Nicole Thurman is 5 for 5.
1: Wow.
0: Very nicely done. Fun fact, some of the others include Hanover, Germany. That's one of the German ones. The others in Mexico are Morelia. I hope I'm saying that correct. And San Nicolas de los Garza, as well, of course, Guadalajara, which we now know rhymes with
2: Guadalajara.
0: Yes. If you take nothing away from this episode of Go Fact Yourself, please take that nugget of knowledge with you.
2: And the cow sound.
0: Fun fact, according to the Kansas City Parks and Recreation Department, locks placed on the Sister Cities Bridge will be removed. Please place locks on the old Red Bridge in Minor Park. A public service message from Go Fact Yourself. Wow. All right, you obviously did very well in that, Nicole, but now here is your expert level question that requires multiple answers. It is time for your cluster fact.
1: Wow, y'all are good.
0: Yeah. We'll be bringing on an expert to discuss your response.
1: Okay.
0: Nicole, one of the most iconic sites in the Kansas City metro area is Country Club Plaza, which boasts one of the nation's most extravagant Christmas light displays.
1: Yes.
0: For nearly 100 years, with only one exception, a notable person would flip a switch to light those lights, kicking off the holiday season. 3 of those people in recent years had deep connections to the KC metro area. One, born and raised in Kansas City, Missouri, is a current cast member of Saturday Night Live and a guest on episode 78 of Go Fact Yourself, and called her flipping of the switch in 2019 a dream come true. Another, born in Kansas City, Kansas, twice won election as Kansas City mayor, once with 87% of the vote. He flipped the switch in his final holiday season as mayor in 2018. And finally, the third, raised in Blue Springs, Missouri, flipped the switch in 2008, just 6 months after winning season 7 of American Idol. For up to 3 points, who are these 3 Kansas City metro area switch flippers?
1: The first one is Heidi Gardner.
0: All right.
1: The second one, I don't know the mayors of Kansas City.
0: Okay.
1: Oh, dang. I feel like it's got a B in the name. The mayor could be Eric Cleaver.
0: Okay.
1: Weaver Cleaver. Marianne Mayerson.
0: Uh-huh.
1: Or George Gubernatorial.
0: If only we can accept one answer.
1: Oh, okay, I'm going to go with the Cleaver.
0: Myth Mayor Cleaver. Okay. Cleaver. And the American Idol one?
1: American Idol, you can only accept one answer.
0: Yes.
1: Okay, Fantasia.
0: Fantasia. All right, Helen is taking note of those answers. We have an expert on hand who can tell us for sure. In fact, we have 2. Helen, who do we have tonight?
2: Joining us tonight via Zoom are 2 Kansas City area icons who flipped that switch at Country Club Plaza. It's Mayor Sly James and musician David Cook.
0: Woo! Hello, Sly James and David Cook. Hello, David. How are you?
3: I'm not mad. I'm just disappointed.
0: Okay. Wonderful to have you here. I'm going to talk a lot about all these wonderful Kansas City things and your different careers and all that. But first of all, can you help explain more to our listening audience what a big deal these holiday lights are? I'll start with you, Mayor. What's that experience like and why is it so beloved in the Kansas City area?
3: Well, the plaza is the crown jewel of Kansas City. It sits right in the heart of the city. It is modeled after Sevilla, Spain, all the architecture. It is crowded every holiday season, every Thanksgiving season, by hundreds of thousands of people who come from all around the country to see the lights turn on. The lights cover the entire plaza. It's really a glorious sight. It's been written up in National Geographic and other places like that. So it's one of those things that we come to expect every Thanksgiving in Kansas City.
0: And David, having lived in Kansas City, grown up there, I imagine you've attended as an audience member. What was it like then to flip that switch for you?
4: You know, it was more nerve-wracking than I expected it to be. And I mean, really, all you're up there doing is smiling and waving, and then you flip a switch. And I couldn't even like get my nerves around that. So I think I brought my niece up to do it instead. So, but it's for growing up in Kansas City, it is an extremely big deal. So almost as big as, you know, like winning a TV show singing competition.
0: Mayor first, that was amazing for me to realize that you won your second campaign with 87% of the vote. Wow. When you start realizing that things are going your way to such a degree, is it hard to continue to campaign?
3: It was in that instance because I was running against a guy that didn't live here and another guy that thought that the airport was in a different state. But I will say, it's nice to be mistaken for Mayor Cleaver. However, I'm younger and better looking. Yeah.
1: Sly as hell. Come on now. You look good, baby. I know you do.
0: Well, David, what did you like about growing up in KC? Because you're not from there originally.
4: I'll be the first to admit I spent most of my childhood figuring out how can I get out of Kansas City and expand my worldview. I remember like the first time like going to play a show in St. Louis, like it might as well have been the moon. Mm. You know, ever since I left Kansas City, I've been really chasing that idea ever since. Kansas City is just a fantastic place to grow up.
3: We have to be loyal to Kansas City. People on the coast generally don't know where the heart of this country is.
0: Yeah. Mayor, you also like to sing. When I was looking up on YouTube, there were times where, you know, of course, the first videos that would come up would be speeches and debates. But there were some times when you were doing some slow jams for the people.
3: I like to get out and croon. As a matter of fact, in my early years in high school, long, long time ago, before David was in Kansas City, or maybe even before he was born, I was with a band called the Amelia Earhart Memorial Flying Band. And we opened for Jefferson Airplane in Kansas City.
1: Oh, so, no kidding! Yeah.
0: I didn't even know that. What a great nugget.
1: Were you the front man?
3: I was. Of course you were.
1: Of
3: course. I had no other talent.
0: David, I know you're in Nashville now writing and producing and making new music. Sly James, can you tell us what you're up to since you left the mayor's office?
3: My chief of staff and I started a consulting business. We do public policy consulting with Harvard, Kauffman Foundation, the Bruce Foundation, and trying to be innovative about how we attack problems and try to deal with some of the chronic issues of the country.
0: Awesome. Well, I can see David was applauding. He supports that effort, as do we. All right. Well, let's get to the reason that we brought you both here as far as our game is concerned. You heard the question that we asked of Nicole. First, we wanted to know about three of the people who had recently flipped that switch at the Country Club Plaza for the Christmas lights. The first one we asked was a current cast member of Saturday Night Live who had been a guest on our show in episode 78. Helen, what did Nicole say?
2: Nicole said Heidi Gardner.
0: Gentlemen?
5: That's correct.
4: That is correct.
0: That's correct for both of them. Yes, the point for Nicole. Next, we wanted to know who was that popular mayor who won 87% of the vote and flipped that switch in 2018. Helen, what did Nicole eventually say?
2: Nicole eventually said Mayor Cleaver.
0: And Mr. James? Isn't that a sound you wish you could have made when you were mayor?
3: What makes you think I didn't?
0: Okay. Finally wanted to know who was that person raised in Blue Springs, Missouri, who flipped the switch in 2008 after winning American Idol. Helen, what did Nicole say?
2: Nicole eventually said Fantasia.
0: And is that you, Fantasia?
4: It's so close.
3: No. Yeah. Different hairstyle.
0: Yes, it was David Cook. Very close. Well, Nicole, while we have our two experts here, is there anything else you'd like to ask or say to them?
1: Every time I go back to Kansas City, I'm so amazed at everything that's happening down there. And I love, like, the Power and Light District is obviously crazy, but it's an amazing, you know, place, and then the streetcars. Are we going to have more streetcars? Do you know, Sly or David? Do you guys know? I want more streetcars, so more public transportation.
3: We'll be working on some lines going east and west. They're incredibly complicated. They take a long time, and they're kind of expensive, so it does take a while to build them out. But they're free, and that's a good thing.
1: They're free, and like they would go from my mom's apartment. She would take my nephews down to Union Station all the time. It's amazing. David, do you have a favorite venue to play in Kansas City?
4: I always sort of lean back on venues that I played like long ago.
0: Yeah.
4: So like, there was a venue called the Hurricane down in Westport that I used to love playing. And then there was my first ever gig in Kansas City proper, because like not the suburbs.
0: It's a whole mess. We're barely figuring it out now.
4: Was Davies Uptown. I'm not even sure it's still there.
1: Those are good venues.
4: By one of the Arthur Bryant's barbecue locations.
0: Oh, I hear the burnt ends are fantastic.
1: Yes.
0: Excellent. We need to put an end to this segment. We thank you so much for joining us. David, if people want to find out more about you and what you're up to, where can they do that?
4: DavidCookOfficial.com or FantasiaOfficial.com.
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0: And Mayor James?
3: On Twitter, I'm at Mayor Sly James, and our website is wickhamjames.com.
0: Excellent. Well, thank you both so much for joining us. You're wonderful representatives of a wonderful town. David Cook and Mayor Sly James, everybody.
1: Thank you.
3: Bye.
0: Have a great day. Thank you so much.
4: Hi, guys.
0: Helen, what is our score at the end of that round?
2: At the end of that round, Nicole Thurman has 7 points and Cenk Uygur has 1 point, with a round of questions for Cenk coming up.
0: That's right. We're going to talk with Cenk about a topic he knows about. 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
2: Welcome back to Go Fact Yourself with our guests, Nicole Thurman and Cenk Uygur. Once again, here's Jake Heath Van Stratton.
0: Thank you, Helen. Thank you, everybody. All right, Cenk, of your many interests, you said you know a lot about 1980s WWF, fantasy football, and happiness. Let's find out a little bit more about each of those. First, tell us what 1980s WWF means to you.
9: I loved it so much. And it was drama. It was exciting. It was violence. Mm-hmm. And I was a little aggressive kid, and I had the snooker flying off the top rope. Roddy Piper was busting a coconut over his head. I couldn't get enough of it. And the Iron Sheik comes in, and I'm like, those are my people. And he became champion. Kind of my people. I'm Turkish.
0: Close yeah.
2: Right? Did you know at that young age that it was a little fake?
9: No.
0: Oh, my God. Helen, we're breaking
9: Don't
0: news.
9: Don't break my heart, Helen. That's not what I came on here for. No, but I would mess with my grandma. I'd be like, Grandma, he is bleeding. He is bleeding. She's like, this is outrageous. I didn't know this is what America was about.
0: And then she would continue to watch more.
9: Of course.
0: Yeah.
9: All right. Love soap operas.
0: You also said you know a lot about fantasy football.
9: I do. We actually have one of the oldest leagues we were even featured in a book about fantasy football. That's how old our league is. And it's like my one remaining hobby. I work 24/7. Mm-hmm. The only thing I could do is like watch half an hour TV.
0: Yeah.
9: But when it's fantasy football season, clear the decks.
0: And then finally, tell us what happiness means to you as a topic.
9: I kind of studied happiness on my own, okay? Mm-hmm. For example, judgment. Mm-hmm. It's don't let anybody judge you irrationally. If they're right, great, accept it. Why do you want to be wrong? You don't want to be wrong. Accept it, change, get better, right? But if they're giving you an irrational judgment, I do not accept your view of me. Right? That way you're happy, they're miserable. Perfect.
0: All right. So to summarize, Jenk, you said you know a lot about 1980s WWF, fantasy football, and happiness. Today we're going to quiz you about 1980s WWF.
9: Yes.
0: And who are some of your favorite wrestlers from that era?
9: Don the Rock Morocco, SD Special Delivery Jones, Jimmy Snuka. So there's a lot more.
0: There's a lot more, sure.
9: The Rock's dad.
0: Oh, yeah, yeah. Did you ever get to attend any matches?
9: Yeah. I can't remember if I went to the first WrestleMania or the second WrestleMania, but I went to one of the first ever.
0: That's very exciting. Wow. All right. Well, just ahead, we're going to enlist the help of a bona fide expert in your topic with our question worth up to 3 points. But before that, to let you show your love, here are 5 trivia questions about your topic, each worth 1 point. You, of course, also have a hint available for any 2 of these 5 questions. Now, Nicole, do listen closely because if Jenk answers incorrectly, you can steal. By the way, Nicole, how much do you know about 1980s WWF?
5: Listen, brother. I don't think that's a reference from the 80s, but I'm going to say it anyway.
1: I know nothing, but I'm excited to hear about it.
0: Excellent. We love that attitude. All right, here's question number 1. Captain Lou Albano, the Iron Sheik, Classy Freddie Blassie, Nikolai Volkoff, the Fabulous Moolah, Wendy Richter, and Andre the Giant are just some of the WWF wrestlers who appeared in a Cyndi Lauper music video, along with Corey Feldman and recent Oscar winner Ke Huy Quan, for a song from what 1985 movie?
9: Was it Goonies?
0: Helen?
2: That is correct.
0: That is correct. Yes. Yes. All right, now he's taking his jacket off. He's getting comfortable. And he's ready to fight. Fun fact, the song is called The Goonies Are Good Enough. Also in the video is Jeff Cohen, who played Chunk and was our Goonies expert on episode 3 of Go Fact Yourself with guest Pamela Ribbon. Pamela Ribbon was recently nominated for an Oscar and in the audience when Ke Huy Quan thanked Jeff Cohen in his Oscar acceptance speech.
2: Time is a flat circle.
0: Time is a flat circle. Right. Here's question number 2. We happen to talk about WrestleMania. In WrestleMania 3, adorable Adrian Adonis and Rowdy Roddy Piper faced off in the ring. In addition to the agony of defeat, what other humiliation did the loser have to endure, as suggested by the title of the match, Hair versus Hair?
9: A haircut.
0: Helen, is that right?
2: That is correct.
0: That is correct. Yes, had to shave their head specifically.
9: Yeah.
0: Fun fact, over a decade earlier, Adrian Adonis and Roddy Piper were champion tag team partners. The so-called hair matches go back to the early days of professional wrestling, including a famous 1962 match where Gorgeous George had to shave his gorgeous locks. Speaking of locks, locks placed on the Sister Cities Bridge will be removed. Please place locks on the old Red Bridge in Minor Park.
1: It all connects, man.
0: Here is question number 3. Some called him the most intelligent manager in professional wrestling. His detractors called him Weasel. He was the legendary Bobby the Brain Heenan, and he managed a lot of wrestlers. But which one of the following WWF wrestlers was not managed by Bobby the Brain in the 1980s? Was it King Kong Bundy, Playboy Buddy Rose, Ravishing Rick Rude, Superstar Billy Graham, or the Brainbusters?
9: He's the Brain, so you would think the Brainbusters would be his guys.
0: Or maybe that's what we want you to think.
9: Exactly. No, I don't remember the Brainbusters, so that's my answer.
0: Helen?
2: That is not correct.
0: No, I'm terribly sorry. Nicole with a chance to steal.
1: I was going to guess Superstar Billy Graham, and I have no idea why, but that's my guess.
0: Helen?
2: That is correct.
0: A successful steal from Nicole Thurman.
1: Wow.
5: He just sounded so famous.
1: I don't know. I was like, he sounds like he would manage himself. He's a superstar.
2: Something was floating in the ether. And it just...
0: Fun fact, others managed by Bobby Heenan included The Missing Link, Big John Studd, and Mr. Perfect. Superstar Billy Graham was once managed by The Grand Wizard, whose name may seem like an advertisement for the KKK, but The Grand Wizard's real name was Ernie Roth, who was Jewish and gay and went by the Grand Wizard to stick it to the Klan. So many stories. All right, here's question number 4. Let's see if you can bounce back on this one, Jenk. You do still have your 2 hints available. Outlaw Ron Bass brought several cowboy accessories to the ring for his matches. One accessory he named Miss Betsy, another a pair of items he called Bart and Brett. What was Miss Betsy or Bart and Brett?
9: Definitely taking a hint on this one.
0: Helen, how about that first hint?
2: For Bart and Brett, giddy up, horsey! Yeah! For Miss Betsy,
9: what is that, whip?
0: Helen?
2: That is correct.
0: That is correct, yes. It's a whip Excellent, excellent hint from Helen Hong. Yes, it was a whip. Bart and Brett were spurs. Spurs that he would use on his opponents. Fun fact, Bass took the name Miss Betsy from Davy Crockett's famous rifle, Old Betsy. Bart and Brett probably are from the Maverick brothers on the TV Western Maverick. All right, here's question number five. Wrestling legend The Natural Butch Reed wasn't in the WWF very long, about a year and a half, but he made an impact due to his impressive physique and being a black wrestler with dyed blonde hair. What was Butch Reed's hometown?
9: Oh my God, hint for sure.
0: Helen, how about that second hint?
2: I wonder if he ever flipped that switch at the Country Club Plaza.
9: All right, Kansas City.
0: Helen?
2: That is correct.
0: That is correct, Kansas City. Very nice job. Fun fact, the Natural Butch Reed was also known as Hacksaw Butch Reed, a name he had before the famous Hacksaw Jim Duggan, which might explain their longtime rivalry. All right, Jenky did quite well in that, but now here is your expert-level question that requires multiple answers. It is time for your cluster fact. Thank you. We'll be bringing on an expert to discuss your response. While Hulk Hogan loved to show off his biceps as his 24-inch pythons, the legendary Jake the Snake Roberts liked to show off his actual python, a reptile he would drape across a fallen opponent's chest after defeating them with his lethal finishing maneuver. For up to 3 points, what was the name Jake gave for that famous finishing maneuver? What was the name of the pet python that Jake brought ringside for his matches in the 1980s? And who is Jake's real-life half-sister who held the WWF Ladies' Championship in the 1980s?
9: What was the name of the... Wasn't the stunner the move? Well, I'll say stunner. Even
0: the
9: though
0: stunner? All right.
9: Okay. And the snake, cannot remember it for the life of me.
0: How about just a name that you think might be a good name for a snake?
9: Jake.
0: Jake.
9: Even though that's his name.
0: Okay.
9: And what was the third one?
0: The third one is who was his real-life half-sister who held the WWF Ladies' Championship in the 1980s?
9: I did not watch a lot of ladies wrestling, so I'm going to blind guess China.
0: China. All right. Well, Helen is taking note of those answers. We have an expert on hand who can tell us for sure. Helen, who do we have tonight?
2: Joining us tonight via Zoom is one of the all-time icons of professional wrestling, a member of the WWE Hall of Fame. It's Jake the Snake Roberts.
9: I knew it. I knew it. That's awesome.
0: Hello, Jake the Snake. Look at him there.
10: How you doing?
9: I love it. Jake, I'm so sorry. I forgot everything. But you were
10: you
9: awesome.
10: Should be. You should be sorry.
2: Wow.
0: You've said about your wrestling career that you've always loved professional wrestling, even before you were involved with it. What do you love about it most? What comes to mind when you think about your love of wrestling?
10: When you're out there, it's you're in total control of people's emotions. Mm. You can make them happy. You can make them sad. You can make them love you. You can make them hate you. And it's the greatest feeling in the world. Mm. And you got thousands of people in the palm of your hand, and you're able to motivate them to do things.
0: Well, I think what was so interesting about your performance style is that you would motivate and intimidate in a very soft-spoken manner, which was a contrast to a lot of people who were more yelling. Where did that idea come from of speaking, of sort of this quiet intimidation?
10: It was more of a necessity. I was wrestling early in my career in 1977 or 78, and the guy dropped a knee on my throat and he crushed my voice box.
0: Oh my gosh.
2: Oh no.
10: So this is as loud as it gets. Wow. I can't yell. I'd be in trouble if I had to scream for my life.
0: Oh my gosh. You're so interesting. You were able to adapt that to your advantage.
10: I had to. It's made me a lot of money.
0: Yeah. Of course, you were known for that snake. And you actually said that you don't like snakes and you never did
10: I
0: like snakes.
10: I'm terrified of snakes. I've always been terrified of snakes. But it's a funny thing. When the bell rang, I became Jake the Snake. Mm. And he took over, and he wasn't afraid of nothing.
0: Wow.
2: What? Who came up with the snake idea?
10: I did. That's what happens when you drink and smoke a lot of pot.
2: You're like, I'm going to take this thing that I'm terrified of, and I'm just going to make it part of my everyday work day.
10: Yeah, it makes no sense at all. That's what I call it, dope.
0: Yeah. Well, speaking of which, you've been very open about your struggles with recovery. There was an incredible documentary I just watched last night called The Resurrection of Jake the Snake. And I have to say, when I sat down to watch a documentary about a pro wrestler, I didn't expect that I would get chills and come to tears with it. It's really very moving. Why were you willing to share that side of your life with the world?
10: Yeah, I don't want anybody out there to suffer through the shame and the guilt and the pain that you go through with addiction. Mm. It's not fun.
0: Yeah. And how are you doing today, if you don't mind my asking? Because in the documentary, it was touch and go for a while.
10: And happier than I've ever been.
0: Oh, that's wonderful to hear. And you look amazing. I mean, the transformation in that documentary.
10: I feel great. I'm about to wed my ex-wife.
0: Wow.
10: We've been divorced for 24 years, wow. but sobriety is putting us back together, and I couldn't be more happier.
0: What an incredible story. You've got a podcast now where you talk about wrestling called The Snake yeah. Pit Pod, and I understand you're working on a book. What can you tell us about it?
10: Well, it's my life story from the beginning to I'm about 45.
0: That's incredible. And what is the title of the book, by the way, so people can look for that?
10: The Book of Jake.
0: The Book of Jake. Fantastic. Well, let's get to the reason we brought you here as far as our game is concerned. You heard the questions that we asked of Cenk about someone named Jake the Snake Roberts. First, we wanted to know, what was the name that Jake gave that famous finishing maneuver of his? Helen, what did Cenk say?
2: Cenk said the stunner.
0: And Mr. Snake?
10: Not even close.
0: No, I'm sorry,
9: Cenk. I know.
0: What was that famous move called?
10: The DDT.
0: Oh, I think that was somewhere in your head.
9: Yeah, yeah. There's no way I was going to get it. My brain is fried.
0: I understand that that move, as famous as it was something that you developed. You put a lot of work into it, and yet it sort of came about by accident at first.
10: Yeah, absolutely. It was an accident. It happened in the ring, and I heard the people's reaction, and I thought, wow, I might have something here.
2: What does DDT stand for?
10: It was a poison the government outlawed. Oh, it was getting into our food chain and killing people and messing with their brains and all that stuff.
0: And that's what you wanted to do to your opponents in the ring. That was the storyline there.
10: Exactly, scramble their brains.
0: All right, no point there for Cenk. Next, we wanted to know, what was the name of Jake's snake? Helen, what did Cenk say?
2: Cenk said Jake.
0: And Jake?
10: Damien.
0: I'm sorry. No.
2: Is Damien like after the Omen?
10: Yes.
0: Yes.
9: An Omen, first movie I ever watched.
0: Oh my God.
9: I should have gotten that.
2: Time is a flat circle.
0: Flat circle. All right. Sorry. No point there. And finally, we wanted to know, what was the name of Jake's real life half sister who held the WWF Ladies Championship in the 1980s? Helen, what did Cenk say?
2: Cenk said China.
0: And Mr. Roberts?
10: God, Robin.
0: Rockin' Robin was the winner there. Okay. And Cenk, what's it like to have someone that you admire so much laugh at your ignorance?
9: No, I'll tell you what happened. The minute you started asking questions about Jake the Snake, I thought, oh my God, is he going to be on? I was like so excited that I had brain freeze there.
0: That actually is a very nice compliment. Well, while we have Jake the Snake here, is there anything you'd like to ask or say to him?
9: I grew up watching you, man. And that kind of, like, you talk about how it was meant to evoke emotions in men. And that's exactly right. I used to call it like soap opera for guys. Right?
10: Yeah, man.
9: And so I got into it, man. I got into it. But you're a hell of an actor, brother.
10: I called it the theater of the absurd.
9: Mm. Yeah. And it works.
10: You go out there and you beat the snot out of each other and the people like it.
0: Yeah.
9: And I am one of those people. So thank you, brother.
10: Thank you.
0: Well, people want to find out more about you and what you're up to. Where can they do that?
10: Oh, man, just go on Twitter. You know all this stuff.
0: Awesome. Well, thank you again so much. It was an absolute honor and privilege. Have a wonderful rest of your day. Jake the Snake Roberts, everybody.
10: Thank you.
0: Hall of Famer. Thank you, Jake. All right, Helen, what is our score as we head into the final round?
2: At the end of that round, Nicole Thurman has 8 points and Cenk Uygur has 5 points.
0: All right, now it is time for our final round we call Fast Facts. I'll read 10 statements and each contestant will answer with true or false. Here we begin. Nicole, there's a restaurant chain named Chili's.
1: True.
2: Correct.
0: Cenk, Chili's has over 20 locations.
9: True.
2: Correct.
0: Yes, over 1,000, in fact. Nicole, there's a Chili's in every U.S. state.
1: True.
2: Incorrect.
0: No. Right. Cenk, there is no Chili's in Hawaii.
9: False.
2: Correct.
0: Yeah, there is. Nicole, there is no Chili's in Alaska.
1: True.
2: Incorrect.
0: No, there really is. Cenk, there is no Chili's in Oregon.
9: False.
2: Incorrect.
0: No, those Portland people do not want a Chili's. Nicole, there are Chili's in other countries.
1: True.
2: Correct.
0: Cenk, there's a Chili's in Sri Lanka.
9: Gotta be false.
2: Incorrect.
0: No, there really is. Nicole, there is a Chili's in Chile.
1: False.
2: Incorrect.
0: Nope, there really is. Cenk, the Chili's in Chile serves chili.
9: False.
2: Incorrect.
0: No, of course they do. Nicole, the Chili's in Chile serves their chili chilled.
1: False.
2: Correct.
0: And Jack, I was just being silly about the Chili's chili.
9: True.
1: Sure.
0: Yes. Let's thank Jake Huger and Nicole Thurman as Helen tabulates the final score. We're not going to count those last couple. All right, Helen, are you ready to announce a winner on today's show?
2: I am. At the end of the game, Nicole Thurman has 10 points and Jake Huger has 7 points.
0: Congratulations, Nicole Thurman. You are the Factor champion on Go Fact Yourself. What will you do with your championship?
1: We're going to go to Disneyland.
0: Wow. How fun.
1: I'm
0: going
1: to take a nap.
0: Yeah, I think the nap may be first before Disneyland. All right, we're going to wrap things up by giving everyone here a chance to mention or promote anything they might like. Nicole Thurman, where can people find what you're up to?
1: Please follow me on Twitter and Instagram. I'm at Nicole Thurman. It's Nicole with 2 C's. So that's how you do it.
0: That's how you do it. That's how she does it. Nicole Thurman, thanks so much for being here. Thank you. Where can people see you and what you're up to?
9: So you can type in TYT on almost any platform and you'll get us. But you can go to our website, go to TYT.com/live to watch all of our shows. And we've got a 7-hour block of shows starting at 1 o'clock Eastern and going all the way through 8 o'clock. So check that out. But while you're on there, you could also get my book there. Justice is finally coming.
0: Excellent. Just to be clear, that is not a scam. People will actually receive a book.
9: They will actually get a book.
0: Conspiracy theory debunked. Jake Huger, thanks so much for being here. Ladies and gentlemen, my host and partner is Helen Hong. What do you got going on, Helen?
2: Hey, you can follow me on the socials at Funny Helen Hong, because we all know that other Helen Hong. She's not funny.
0: No. Helen Hong, everybody. And me, you can find me on Instagram at jkeith.net, all spelled out. 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I'm Jake Heath Van Stratton. 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
2: Go Fact Yourself is a panel quiz program devised and produced by Jim Newman and J. Keith Van Stratton and comes to you via transcription from the Carl Sagan and Andrian Theater at the Center for Inquiry West in Los Angeles. Questions were compiled by the Trivia Industrial Complex, which for this episode included Adam Neediff. We are produced in collaboration with Maximum Fun and LAist. Associate producer and editor is Julian Burrell. 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Special thanks to Rachel Rothman and Paolo Andres at Rothman Andres Entertainment. Randy Smith, Leah Shover, Kim Link, Joni Wickham, Christian Malmeen. And an extra special thanks to Colt Cabana. I've been Helen Hong!
0: Let's go to Kansas City metro area!
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17: And I'm Peter Sagal. The arts and entertainment universe is vast. Dance, opera, painting, theater, and other things people actually like. But this week, we found out that all of them combined are not as popular as one other activity. And I'll give you 3-1 odds. You can't guess what it is. We'll ask what's captured our imagination, plus author Mary Roach tells us how soon we'll be able to get upgrades for ourselves. And Alzo Slade comforts me when I realize that I am now the oldest person on this stage.
16: Don't worry, Peter. Crow's feet around the eyes gives you a bit of character.
17: We'll ask who's really showing the mileage on our quiz coming up right after this hour's news.
18: Live from NPR News in Washington, I'm Louise Schiavone. The U.S. State Department is urging American citizens to leave the Middle East, saying a significant escalation of attacks with Iran and its allies is expected across the region in the coming days. NPR's Frank Langfitt reports from Tel Aviv.
19: The State Department said Iran and its proxies, including Hezbollah in Lebanon and the Houthis in Yemen, are expected to attack U.S. personnel and facilities. The security alert said, quote, all citizens should depart now when flights are available, end quote. Earlier this week, President Trump threatened to hit Iran very hard after Iran fired ballistic missiles at a U.S. base in Jordan. Trump has threatened military escalation in the past, but not followed through. Ebrahim Rezaei is a spokesman for Iran's National Security and Foreign Policy Committee in Parliament. He wrote on X that Iran would respond to U.S. strikes with devastating counterattacks on American facilities in the region. Frank Langfitt, NPR News, Tel Aviv.
18: President Trump is disputing the Justice Department's assessment on what happened to renovations of the Lincoln Memorial Reflecting Pool. NPR's Chandelise Duster has more.
20: Federal prosecutors on Friday moved to dismiss the vandalism case against former Olympian David Hearn. They say that damage to the Lincoln Memorial Reflecting Pool was, quote, the result of botched installation and not vandalism. But President Trump on Saturday continued to claim that major damage at the Reflecting Pool was caused by, quote, vandals. In a social media post, he also said he disagrees with the U.S. Attorney for the District of Columbia, Jeanine Pirro's decision to drop the felony charge in the case. Hearn's attorney said in a statement the U.S. government owes the Olympian an apology and that the case should have never been brought. Chandelise Duster, NPR News.
18: In Spain, the death toll in Ceuta on the border with Morocco has risen to at least 67 as authorities continue to rescue bodies from the sea. Tens of thousands of migrants crossed from Morocco into the small Spanish territory in northern Africa a couple of days ago. But today, the Spanish government says it's under control. NPR's Miguel Macias has more from Seville, Spain.
21: The Spanish interior minister spoke today and said the army had been mobilized and things were under control in 24 hours, basically. The ministry also said it's begun installing a 500-meter-long floating barrier to extend the seawall that separates Ceuta and Morocco. Many of the migrants enter Thursday by swimming around the breakwater in the Mediterranean. And according to the government, most of the 50 to 60,000 people who enter the country have gone back to Morocco.
18: The European Union has slated an emergency video conference on the episode for early next week. Authorities in southern Idaho are investigating a shooting at an In-N-Out Burger restaurant that took place this afternoon and left multiple people dead. Police in Twin Falls say the shooter is among the dead. The shooting took place near a busy shopping area. This is NPR News. The new chair of the National Governors Association says he's concerned about possible Trump administration efforts to influence upcoming midterm elections. Governor Wes Moore, a Maryland Democrat, pointed to the president's efforts to restrict voting by mail and said he was also concerned the president might deploy federal troops or agents to polling places. Plans by the United States to reduce the number of locations that serve as visa operations in several African countries is taking effect. Michael Koloki reports from Nairobi.
22: U.S. embassies and consulates in over 20 African cities are realigning their routine visa services. The affected locations include Lusaka in Zambia, Namibia's capital Windhoek, and the South African city of Durban. Residents of those areas who wish to apply for a U.S. visa will be required to apply through one of 20 designated visa locations, such as Ghana's capital Accra and Nairobi in Kenya. According to the State Department, the changes aim to strengthen national security by promoting more uniform screening, vetting, and adjudication standards, as well as improving efficiency. The department adds that realigning visa services to designated hubs has previously been carried out successfully in several African nations and in Europe as well. For NPR News, I'm Michael Kaluki in Nairobi.
18: Renowned climber Nirmal Persia and nine others have died in an avalanche that occurred Thursday on Broad Peak in Pakistan, according to Persia's expedition company. In 2019, Persia was known for climbing the world's 14 highest peaks in 189 days. His achievement was featured in the Netflix documentary 14 Peaks, Nothing is Impossible. I'm Louise Schiavone, NPR News.
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7: 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Want a full-bodied vintage with notes of oak? Try me, Alzo Slade. And here's your host at the Green Music Center's Wild Hall at Sonoma State University, Peter Sagal.
8: Thank you. Thank you, everybody. Thank you so much. We are so excited to be here in Sonoma, California, home of so many great vineyards, but the wine is not the reason we are here. No, the wine is the reason we do a bad job when we are here. Later on, we're going to be joined by science writer extraordinaire Mary Roach, but first, it's your turn to call in and play our games. The number is 1-888-WAIT-WAIT. That's 1-888-924-8924. Let's welcome our first listener contestant. Hi, you're on Wait, Wait, Don't Tell Me.
24: Hi, Peter. Welcome back to California.
8: Thank you so much. Who's calling?
24: My name is Sarah Beth Rothfeld, and I'm calling from Woodland Hills, California.
8: Woodland Hills. The other California. The Southern California.
24: Correct.
8: Yeah. And what do you do there?
24: Well, I'm a retired special education teacher.
8: That's great. We love those, yes?
24: Yes. My love language is baking, so my goal is to make my family and my friends and everybody I come in contact slightly chubby.
8: Right. And how's that going?
24: It's going pretty well. And by night, I fight crime.
8: Yes! Finally, someone! I appreciate that. Sarah Beth, welcome to our show. Let me introduce you to our panel. First, a comedian you can see in his show at the Edinburgh Fringe Festival all through August. It's Shane Torres.
25: Hi, Shane.
26: How are you?
8: Next, a comedian whose album Yell Joy is on Blonde Medicine. It's Joyelle Nicole Johnson.
27: Hello, Sarah Beth.
24: Hello, Joyelle.
8: And the host of the Breaking Bed podcast and a maker of a mean loaf of sourdough, it's Tom Papa.
28: Hi, Sarah.
24: Hey, Tom.
28: Hi.
8: So, Sarah Beth, welcome to the show. You are going to play Who's Alzo this time. Alzo Slade is going to read you three quotations from this week's news. Your job, just correctly identify or explain what he's talking about. Do that, you'll win our prize, any voice from our show on your voicemail. Are you ready to go?
24: Very ready.
8: I can tell. Here is your first quote. It's from Forbes magazine.
29: It's our new favorite pastime.
8: Thanks to sites like FanDuel, DraftKings, what has surpassed movies, music, and every other form of entertainment as Americans' favorite thing to do?
24: Ooh, yikes. May I have a hint, please?
8: Well, I can tell. You're too pure of heart to engage in this yourself. But FanDuel's, DraftKings, does that ring any bells?
24: I'm too sweet. Another hint?
8: I'm going to bet that you'll be able to figure this out.
24: Oh, gambling.
8: Gambling, yes, gambling. Last year, Americans spent $300 billion gambling. That is more than Americans spent on movies, arts, music, and museums combined. Yes, even museums. So, let's face it, if art and culture want to stay relevant, we have to bet on it. I, for example, would bet $20 Odysseus doesn't make it home. I am not good at gambling. Are you guys?
28: Yeah, I went to a Dodger game last night, and my friend is a big gambler.
30: You're in Giants territory.
8: Yeah.
28: Yeah. And he gambled on his phone. He had like six bets. going into the...
0: So he's sitting at the game.
28: He's sitting at the game. He's betting, on his phone. He had that Ohtani was going to get 5 home runs, that the guy from the Mariners was going to get 2 home runs, that it was going to be over 11. It was going to be the combined score be by halfway through the thing, and like 10, 11 bets on this thing. And when we left, his team won, and he was so depressed because he lost like $1,500.
8: Wow.
1: Tom, right? Is he single?
28: No.
1: Ooh, is his wife happy?
2: He probably will be if he keeps losing $1,500 a game.
0: Yeah, Americans bet more than $300 billion on sports. That breaks down to $1,000 for every adult. But I know if you just front me a couple hundred more, I can win it all back. All right. Here, Sarah Beth, is your next quote. And it's about an electric vehicle that made history this week.
29: It passed the Edsel as the worst automotive flop ever.
0: That was Bloomberg News on the truck that's now officially the worst selling vehicle in history. What is it? Hold on. What is it?
24: Oh, the Elon Musk truck thing.
0: I'm going to give it to you. Yes, it's the Cybertruck. Yes, according to Bloomberg, the Cybertruck has eclipsed the Ford Edsel, the legendary Edsel, as the worst-selling car ever. Now, please do not clap. The vibrations can damage any Cybertruck in the parking lot.
2: I got picked up in one in an Uber.
0: Yeah. Oh.
2: And all I could think is, like, what are you doing with your money? This is an insanely obnoxious, expensive vehicle. There's no, it's like, they're like $100,000.
0: They're very expensive.
2: Yeah. Yeah. This guy's, he's making $7 to take me to a Taco Bell drive-thru. Yeah. And he's like, are you living in here? How are you affording this?
0: Cybertruck sales dropped by 48% between 2024 and 2025. Or as Tesla put it, sales increased by a staggering negative 48%.
28: The problem is there's no gray area. Like, you see a Cybertruck from far away, you get close, it's still a Cybertruck. Like, even the red baseball cap. Like, I saw a guy in a red baseball cap and he was walking towards me. I was like, oh, here we go. And then I got close, I was like, oh, Louisville.
0: That doesn't happen with the Cybertruck. Nothing happens when you get closer to make you think better of it.
28: No, you get closer to the Cybertruck and you're like, oh, this a-hole drives it.
29: I think there may be, I wonder if there are any Cybertruck owners in the audience right now.
0: I don't wonder.
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2: I will say, if that person is here, you are very interesting.
0: Yeah.
2: I don't like you, but you got some, I want to talk to you.
0: All right, Sarah Beth, here's your last quote.
29: Crow's feet around the eyes gives you a bit of character.
0: That was a dermatologist talking about a new trend of people who are no longer trying to get rid of their what?
24: They're wrinkles.
0: Exactly right, they're wrinkles.
24: Yay!
0: Good news, hags. Wrinkles are in now.
28: Yeah.
0: Oh, now you're excited.
28: Woo.
0: Okay. More and more people are scaling back on those smoothing treatments like Botox injections because they want, quote, strategic wrinkles. So, right, instead of paying plastic surgeons to get rid of all wrinkles, now they're paying to get carefully chosen forehead wrinkles, smile lines. Now, if you want to achieve the same look at home for free, just get old.
28: So wrinkles are hot now.
0: Wrinkles are hot now.
28: That's cool.
0: Yeah.
28: I wonder if turkey necks will be in next year.
0: You can only hope.
2: In about 15 years, I'm going to look like a bull mastiff, so I'll be doing great.
0: The problem is people apparently are tired of having their faces frozen, right, by these treatments. A New York dermatologist reduced his own Botox treatments, explaining, quote, letting the top half of my face move more allows me to look more trusted. I don't know.
2: She might kill me for saying this, but my girlfriend will get a little bit of Botox every now and then. And then when her face gets frozen, we just do this game where I go make the same face as me, and I just see her struggle the whole time.
0: Really?
2: Yeah. We have a really. I met her parents today. They're here.
0: That's great.
2: They're really nice people.
28: You think they're nice? They just couldn't move their face.
0: Alzo, how did Sarah Beth do in our quiz?
29: Our baking superhero did great. She got 3 out of 3.
0: Congratulations, Sarah Beth.
28: Nice.
5: Thanks for the help.
0: Thank you, Sarah Beth. Take care.
5: Bye-bye.
0: Bye-bye.

0: Right now, panel, it is time for you to answer some questions about this week's news. Shane, this week we learned about a new dating trend where singles are making decisions about their love lives using what?
1: Oh, social media?
0: No, God, no. Yeah. I'll give you a hint. It's a way of finding out if that new guy really excels.
2: He don't have a job.
0: I know.
3: Spreadsheets?
0: Spreadsheets, yes.
3: Oh, my God.
0: Spreadsheets. The Wall Street Journal interviewed so-called love hackers who claim that organizing data about their dates, like physical characteristics, conversation topics, and, of course, red flags into a spreadsheet, helps you make sense of your own preferences and ultimately choose who to keep seeing. They enter data, right, on a variety of categories after a first date. Looks, sense of humor, employment status. One for how they treat the server. Mean to server? Nice to server? Makes out with server?
2: I think the spreadsheet is the red flag.
0: Yeah. Right, probably, yes.
1: Fully, yeah.
0: And meanwhile, they're doing spreadsheets of all these characteristics of the guy, and the guy's like, kept a spreadsheet. No.
4: Wait, I want to hear the end of the story with the server.
0: That was
4: getting pretty juicy.
0: It was, yeah.
5: I had this happen to me once.
0: Did you really? What happened?
5: I found out that she was using numbers instead of Excel, and I dumped her.
0: Really?
5: Yes.
0: You didn't approve of her
5: no.
0: choice of software platforms?
5: Excel only.
0: Exactly.

0: 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Call 1-888-WAIT-WAIT to play, and we'll be back in a minute with more of Wait Wait Don't Tell Me from NPR.
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3: This is Larry Mantle with news of our next Film Week screening. 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
6: 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I'm Alzo Slade. We're playing this week with Tom Papa, Shane Torres, and Joelle Nicole Johnson. And here again is your host at the Green Music Center at Sonoma State University, Peter Sagal.
7: Thank you, Alzo. Thank you, everybody. Right now it's time for the Wait, Wait, Don't Tell Me Bluff the Listener game. Call 1-888-WAIT-WAIT to play our game in the air. Hi, you're on Wait, Wait, Don't Tell Me.
8: Hi, I'm Phoebe calling in from Denver, Colorado.
7: Oh, I love Colorado. I assume you do something very Denver-y, like I don't know, lead group hikes while drinking craft beer?
8: Yeah. What I really do is walk backwards most of the day, giving tours at two different places here in Denver and Golden.
7: Really? So what are the places you give tours of, just out of curiosity?
8: One is a candy factory. Can I say the name? It's Hammond's.
7: Wow. You actually give tours of a candy factory to the five lucky winners of the golden ticket, I assume. Four of whom come to horrible, horrible fates. You're living the dream.
8: I am. For a sugar-addicted person like me, it is absolutely the dream, yeah.
7: Well, that's great. Well, welcome to the show, Phoebe. You're going to play the game in which you must try to tell truth from fiction. Also, what is Phoebe's topic?
6: Cheapskate alert.
7: There are lots of ways to save money. Don't take an Uber, take the bus. When you dine out, just leave without paying the bill. This week, we heard about a new way somebody

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2: At a gala, that she realized what happened. Her husband had bought a pair of no-name knockoffs and colored the bottoms with Crayola brand red poster paint. When asked for a quote, the ex, who shall remain nameless, shamelessly doubled down. I don't care how crazy rich we are, I'm not paying a mortgage note for shoes.
3: A woman gets rid of her husband because he wouldn't pay for the real Louboutins, just bought knockoffs and painted the bottoms red. Your next saving story comes from Tom Papa.
4: David Sivaldi and two of his friends had been hiking for about 7 hours up Montana's tallest mountain on their way to Froze to Death Plateau when he slipped on a rock and fell. When he rolled over, he realized he had impaled himself on one of his trekking poles. The pole was jutting at an angle out of his armpit and out through his back like a human popsicle. But the scariest part for Mr. Sivaldi was the possibility of having to take a really expensive helicopter ride off the mountain. Realizing he wasn't in pain and there was no blood, he decided to save some money and walk back down the mountain like a horror movie monster who can't be stopped. After about 6 hours, his friends, who thought a helicopter ride would have been really great, started making shish kebab jokes. And by the end, they were calling him Bob. By 3:30 p.m., after trekking about 10 miles, Mr. Sivaldi got to the hospital. They pulled the trekking pole out of him, which he kept because, hey, those things ain't cheap.
3: A man doesn't want to pay for a rescue helicopter, so he walks down a mountain with a pole completely through him. Your last tightwad tale comes from Shane Torres.
5: Boxer Julio the Cesar Lopez returned to the ring this weekend with a splash. After spending years away from boxing, living lavishly and also eating lavishly, he found himself in a position of being pretty fat and very broke. So when he needed to get his act together for his big return to the ring, he couldn't afford a nutritionist or a coach. He had to do it alone. Lopez spent the week before the fight trying to make weight, spending hours in sweatsuits and saunas, but he couldn't drop the pounds. He had to think of something fast. Desperate times call for desperate measures, so Lopez started eating handfuls of Taylor Farms lettuce. The result was explosive. Lopez triumphed in the ring, and in doing so created the newest diet fad on TikTok, with someone calling it the Ring Walk Pound Drop. He remains one of the great pound-for-pound fighters of his era. With this win, he could be in the spring mix for a title shot.
3: All right. Which of these stories of somebody trying to save some money did we find in the news? Was it from Joyelle, a man who lost his wife when he tried to save money by buying fake Louboutins and painting them red? From Tom Papa, a guy who simply didn't want to shell out for the helicopter, so walked down a mountain with a pole all the way through him? Or from Shane Torres, a fighter who managed to lose the weight he needed to lose simply by eating a lot of bagged lettuce and accepting the results? Which of these is the story of a penny pincher we found in the news?
6: As a Coloradan and an avid hiker, you better believe the hiker story came across my news feed this week, and the pictures are gross. Yeah. I'm going with Tom.
3: You've chosen, obviously, Tom's story. Well, to bring you the correct answer, we spoke to a reporter who covered the real story.
7: He saw one of his trekking poles, and then he thought, oh, I can't see the other one. Well, he realized, oh, that thing is sticking out of me.
3: That was Remy Tooman, a reporter at the New York Times, talking about that frugal hiker that you knew about. Congratulations, Phoebe. You got it right. Tom was telling the truth. He gets a point just for doing that. You win our prize for keeping up in the news. Congratulations, and thank you so much for playing.
6: Thank you so much.
3: Thank you.

0: And now the game we call Not My Job. Mary Roach is either the funniest science writer in the world or the most scientific comedian. Her books include Stiff, that's about our bodies after we die, Bonk on the science of sex, Gulp on the digestive process, and her newest, Replaceable You, is about the efforts to make spare parts for human beings. Mary Roach, welcome to Wait, Wait, Don't Tell Me.
1: Thank you.
0: So I have been reading you for decades. I think I've read every one of your books, including the latest, and I'm trying to see if there's a theme to your work. I would suggest it might be human bodies and the terrible, awful, no good things that can happen to it.
1: That is exactly right.
0: That's really it?
1: That is it.
0: How did you fall into that specialty?
1: It was kind of random. I wrote this column for Salon.com back in the day, yeah, when that was like a big, it was like an internet magazine. How cool.
0: Yeah.
1: A couple of them had to do with cadaver research.
0: Right.
1: And an agent contacted me and said, you know, you should think about books and maybe like look at which columns were popular, and those were popular. And he said, you should think about a book about cadavers. And I thought, that's a terrible idea.
0: Yeah. I mean, that's a little disappointing to me, only as a fan of yours, because I wanted to think that it was a lifelong interest of yours. Like,
1: yeah,
0: like when you were little, your Barbies would have been an absolute horror show that you would have done to them.
1: Actually?
0: Yes.
1: Actually,
0: yes.
1: I do recall when I was in first grade, Mary Hewitt gave me a Barbie doll, and I was kind of like, wow, because I liked the little plastic dinosaurs. I wasn't really into the Barbies. Mm-hmm. So I would pull off the head, and I would say, you have 5 seconds to get the head back on or she dies.
0: Really? So you were like, were playing with like weird transplantation-themed games even then.
1: And you know, yes. And you know what? That's actually accurate.
0: Yeah.
1: If you got it back on.
0: So even you knew.
1: Yeah.
0: So in other words, if something horrible would happen and your head would be just accidentally screwed off,
1: yes,
0: we'd have 5 seconds to get it back on.
1: Yeah, more or less. Give or take.
0: Okay.
1: Yeah.
0: That's important safety tip, everybody.
2: So as long as no one panics, you'll be fine.
0: Yeah.
1: Exactly. Wow. Yeah. Breathe or you can't.
0: Your new book, Replaceable You, it's about replacement parts, the long history of trying to acquire them, make them, grow them. How did you become interested in that?
1: Well, I had a file folder called Bits and Pieces. And I thought, well, you know, when I'm looking for a new topic, I kind of go back to the file cabinet.
0: Sure.
1: And I was looking in Bits and Pieces, and I was thinking about fat, like maybe fat could be something.
0: Sure.
1: And then I called this woman who works in a lab that has to do with fat, but it turns out it's stem cells from fat. And I thought, oh, stem cells, kind of interesting. But then the conversation kind of veered, and she told me she had come across a study by a surgeon who rebuilt a man's penis using his middle finger. And I, of course, pictured the finger, like, removed just as is.
0: Right, sure.
1: And like, able to kind of beckon.
0: Yeah.
1: Yeah.
0: Or maybe, given the company, maybe point and select, you know.
1: Exactly.
0: Sure.
1: Exactly, and I thought, I will, he happened to be in Tbilisi, Georgia.
0: Sure.
1: Yeah, I'm like, I'm going.
0: Right.
1: And the surgeon wasn't there, but his receptionist said, you can come in and we can look in on his laptop, and he has photographs. And I don't need to describe many of them, but one of them I want to, because it was a demonstration of how robust this penis was, and it does, in fact, bend up partway.
0: Does it?
1: Yes. In a strange place.
3: I'd love to see how this guy texts people.
4: She said it was robust.
0: It's robust.
1: Robust.
5: And Joyo, just sit this one out.
4: I wrote that down.
3: How quickly after they described this did you find this man?
2: Well, he only had 4 fingers. It was probably 15 or 5.
0: I have to ask, is it true that you once lived every American's dream and almost vomited on Tom Cruise?
1: That is actually true.
0: Really?
1: That is true. I had a very short-lived and misguided career interviewing celebrities for Parade magazine, Sunday, you know, like not a high point in the career, but and they liked to send me out to do something with the celebrity. And Tom Cruise, as you may know, likes to fly, and he had a little like antique biplane. Mm-hmm. And the thing with those antique biplanes is that it's an open cockpit, and the passenger sits in front. And he was doing barrel rolls and hammerheads, which we drive. You go all straight up, cut the engine, and then you pull out, right? And he did two of those, and I was suddenly very ill,
0: yes.
1: And I thought, if I throw up, it goes right back
0: right.
1: in his face.
0: Right.
1: And I made it back to the ground without.
0: Really?
1: Yeah.
0: Was he impressed?
1: No.
0: He was not impressed. No.
6: Did he ask you if you wanted to do that?
2: Yeah, it sounds like he was trying.
1: You know what? After the first hammerhead, he said, "You're doing great." And I was so excited that I was kind of, and I'm like, "Let's do another one." And then I was like,
0: wow.
1: Green.
0: And you almost threw up, and you said, "I need to find a career that nauseates me less than that." Well, it's, Mary Roach, it is a pleasure to talk to you. We've invited you here, though, to play a game we're calling
7: Bonk, Gulp, Grunt, Meet, Zoom, Bang, Bam.
0: So you've written the books Bonk, Gulp, and Grunt. So we thought we'd ask you about some other crazy sounds. Get two out of three right, and you will win our prize for one of our listeners. Also, who is Mary Roach playing for?
7: Jonathan Foyce Vong of San Carlos, California.
0: All right. Ready to play?
1: Uh-huh.
0: Here we go.
1: Okay.
0: Also, what's Mary's first sound?
7: Zoom.
0: An Ohio State senator was attending a Zoom meeting about distracted driving. And he used a fake office background to hide the fact that he was himself, at that moment during the meeting, driving. But he was busted. How? Was it A, he went through a Wendy's drive-thru and placed an order without muting himself? B, he rear-ended another participant in the meeting who was doing exactly the same thing? Or C, people in office chairs don't normally wear seatbelts?
1: I'm going with C.
0: You're right.
1: Yes.
0: The other participants noticed that he was wearing a shoulder belt while sitting supposedly at his desk. Alzo, what noise is next?
7: Bang.
0: So combat, as you know, you wrote a book about it, is full of bangs, but the Royal Navy once came under criticism when it was revealed they were doing what to get their sailors ready for the strife of battle? Was it A, they used water balloons instead of hand grenades? B, they told their gunners to shout bang instead of firing off live rounds. Or C, they helped cadets get used to the stress of battle by showing them war movies, but really loudly.
1: I'm going to go with B.
0: You're going to go with B, that they were told their gunners to shout bang. You're right. In training, the sailors would load a shell, aim the gun, and then they'd all yell, bang! People thought it was silly, but it did save the Navy about $5 million, though. All right. Also, one more, please.
7: Bam!
0: Celebrity chef Emeril Lagasse is known for his catchphrase, bam, which he does whenever he throws something into the food. He says he came up with bam for one reason only. What was it? A, everybody misheard him when he was yelling about adding ham to a dish. Just stuck. B, he was filming at 1.8 episodes a day and screaming bam was the only way to keep everybody awake. Or C, because he couldn't pass the censors with his prior catchphrase, and here's some effing spices.
1: It's either B or C.
0: I'm not going to tell you.
1: It sounds like an even split.
0: It does.
2: Yeah.
1: C.
0: We're going to go for C, because he couldn't get away with saying, there's some effing spices. Then he said, bam. No, it was actually B.
1: It was B.
0: It was B.
1: Grab it. All right.
0: Yeah, he's just trying to keep his crew awake by yelling bam at random moments. Also, how did Mary Roach do in our quiz?
7: She did a zoom, bang, bam of a job. 2 out of 3. That's
0: congratulations.
7: Good for me.
0: Mary Roach is a best-selling science author. Her new book is Replaceable You. You can see her on tour this fall. More information is at maryroach.net. Mary Roach, thank you so much for joining us again on Wait, Wait, Don't Tell Me. Great to see you. Mary Roach, everybody. A delight.

0: In just a minute, the barn door is open in our listener limerick challenge called 1-888-WAIT-WAIT to join us on the air. We'll be back in a minute with more of Wait Wait Don't Tell Me from NPR.
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5: 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From NPR and WBEZ Chicago, this is Wait, Wait, Don't Tell Me, the NPR News Quiz. I'm Alzo Slade. We're playing this week with Joelle Nicole Johnson, Tom Papa, and Shane Torres. And here again is your host at the Green Music Center at Sonoma State University, Peter Sagal.
0: Thank you, Alzo. In just a minute, fire up FanDuel and bet the kids college fund in the Listener Limerick Challenge. If you'd like to play, give us a call at 1-888-WAIT-WAIT. That's 1-888-924-8924. Right now, panel, some more questions for you from the week's news. Shane, the governor of a province in Turkey, was ousted from office after photographs surfaced of him doing what?
6: I'm going to need a clue.
0: It's not a crime to love spandex and appropriate butt cushioning.
6: Exercising?
0: He was exercising in a particular way and wearing...
6: What am I? Don't exercise. What are you doing to me? Ask Alzo that question.
5: I don't wear them, though.
0: He has too much self-respect. Anybody know?
7: Bike pants.
0: Bike shorts.
7: Yeah.
0: He was forced from office because he was photographed wearing bike shorts.
7: And he should be.
0: Yeah. He was forced out of office for being caught in public wearing skin-tight black bike shorts. If that sounds harsh, just take a second. Think of a politician. First one that comes to mind. Now think of him in bike shorts. See? To be fair to the governor, he was in fact riding a bike at the time. To be fair to everybody else, that is no excuse.
8: They got some different standards over there in Turkey, I see.
0: They do, yeah. Photos circulated of him in bike shorts. It became a huge scandal. One political opponent said, in the Turkish parliament, quote, a governor cannot wander a city like this. After his ouster, his supporters were sad to see him go, but they loved to watch him leave.
7: Was he wearing those little clippy shoes?
0: So he made a little clatter noise when he left, and his toes were up in the air. That's been very funny.
6: He's currently a very hot Peloton
0: exactly.
6: instructor.
0: Yeah.
5: Peter, one day we should show up to the show with just biker shorts.
0: Absolutely, we should absolutely do that, and then we'll have to find other jobs. Be ready to go out. Tom, robotics is a company that has marketed AI-powered sex robots. But now they have a new model of robot that they say will serve in what other role?
7: Oh, it will. I can't say it. So the robot does something else?
0: Something else. The robot. And it's going to be put into schools in New York State because it's going to be a...
7: Lunch lady.
0: No.
7: A mean custodian.
0: No. It's right there in front of you. In a school, it's going to be a...
7: Teacher.
0: Exactly right. Assistant teachers. A robotics company, Realbotics, insists to this day that their $175,000 female-shaped robot called Aria is meant for companionship and not for sex. But more recently, the company struck a deal with a school district in New York State to deploy another one of its robots called Sally as a teacher's assistant. They say she, also a very attractive replica female, can answer science and math questions the students might have. Great, it's like if your calculator had boobs.
7: Stop making them attractive.
6: Also, we made those in the wrong order. The teacher should have come first.
0: You think so?
6: Yeah.
7: Yeah, and look like my dad. I guarantee you send a teacher out there, a robotic teacher that looks like my dad, no one's going to try anything funny with it. You're asking for trouble.
0: It's true. Now, interestingly, the teaching doll, unlike the original doll, only costs $57,000, which makes her the most realistic doll yet. The second she went into education, she took a 70% pay cut.

0: Coming up, it's Lightning Fill in the Blank, but first it's the game where you have to listen for the rhyme. If you'd like to play on air, call or leave a message at 1-888. Wait, that's 1-888-924-8924. You can see us most weeks at the Studebaker Theater in Chicago, and catch us on the road. We'll be at the Rose Music Center outside of Dayton, Ohio on September 3rd, and in Omaha, Nebraska on September 24th. For tickets and info to all our live events, go to nprpresents.org. Hi, everyone. Wait, don't tell me.
1: Hey there, Peter.
0: Hi, who's this?
1: Alan Martin from Long Beach, Washington.
0: Long Beach, Washington? I didn't know there was a Long Beach in Washington. Where's that?
1: Not many people do. Right on the Oregon border.
0: Yeah.
1: About 2 hours east-west of Portland.
0: So you're 2 hours east and west of Portland.
1: Yeah, something like that.
0: Something like that.
1: 2 hours west of Portland.
0: Yes.
2: Hilarious.
0: Do you know where you are right now, sir?
3: Rerouting.
1: Sometimes.
3: Rerouting.
0: Alan, welcome to the show. Alzo Slade is going to read you 3 news-related limericks with a last word or phrase missing from each. If you can fill in that last word or phrase correctly, and 2 of the limericks will be a winner. You ready to play?
1: Born ready.
0: Hey. Here's your first limerick.
3: Once jeans were so pre-stressed and ripped, now they're made to look like they have slipped. Since kids have a taste for exposing their waist, the fly of their jeans isn't
1: zipped.
0: Right, zipped. This summer's It jeans are jeans that make it look like your fly is down. They're called fold-over jeans, as in your grandmother would fold over in her grave if she saw you wearing these. They're called fold-over jeans because of, quote, the sliver of fold in fabric sewn down at the waist, which is often printed like underwear with tiny flowers or stripes, to give the illusion of a totally open fly.
2: Wow, if only I had a finger penis, I could zip it up.
0: Yeah. Moving on. Here's your next limerick.
3: With the soda scent, I like to prep me. A fine cola, vanilla, can rep me. I will cover my stink with a cool fountain drink. I will smell like a cold can of...
1: Pepsi?
0: Pepsi, yes! Everyone is excited for the release of Pepsi body care products. And by everyone, we mean 13-year-old boys and bees. Starting this week, you can buy the Pepsi Vanilla Slushy Body Scrub. Or the Pepsi Wild Cherry Body Wash, which is, quote, inspired by Pepsi Wild Cherry. Mmm. Sticky.
4: I love that this is going to get the men who use Axe body spray laid.
0: Yeah, finally. Finally. All right, here is your last limerick.
3: At IKEA, we strive to improve. 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
1: Come on, audience, give me some help here.
0: Can you hear them?
1: No.
0: So it rhymes with improve and groove. And the furniture will last through a...
1: Move.
0: Move, yes.
2: Wow. Oh.
0: We all know the rituals of moving. 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The new line is called Kornsdoofer, probably. It features built-in handles for carrying. It's made of sturdier materials like solid pine and steel, so it can handle the stress of moving. Fine, fine. That's not what we need, IKEA. We need you to commit to your bit and give us single-use disposable couches.
2: Does anyone go back to IKEA, or you just go once, build an apartment, and realize I'm never going?
5: Like, it's my favorite restaurant.
2: Yeah.
0: Oh, sure. Also, how did Alan do in our quiz?
3: Alan did all right. He got 3 out of 3. Congratulations.
0: Well done. Congratulations, Alan. You got him. Thank you so much for playing.
1: Take care, everybody.

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3: Now on to our final game, Lightning Fill in the Blank. Each of our players will have 60 seconds in which to answer as many fill-in-the-blank questions as they can. Each correct answer now worth 2 points. Alzo, can you give us the score?
4: Absolutely. Tom has a whopping 4. Joyo has 2. And Shane, you just got 1, buddy. It's a good one, though.
5: It's a good one, Shane.
6: It'll just make my comeback that much more dramatic.
3: Exactly. So, Shane, you are in third place, so you're going to go first. The clock will start when I begin your first question. Fill in the blank. On Wednesday, the Federal Reserve voted to keep blanks steady.
6: Rates.
3: Right, interest rates. On Tuesday, Japan deployed thousands of troops to help with rescue and recovery after a powerful blank struck the country.
6: Earthquake.
3: Right. For the second time in its history, the Red Cross declared an emergency over the lack of blank donations.
6: Blood donations.
3: Right. On Wednesday, NASA confirmed plans to launch the new Nancy Grace Roman Space Blank in August.
6: Rocket?
3: Space Telescope. At a government conference this week, attendees noticed that a U.S.-made map of Africa had mislabeled blank.
6: Most of it.
3: Yes, in fact, pretty much. They mislabeled literally every country in Africa on the map of Africa. On Thursday, European nations announced a boycott over FIFA's plan to privatize the blank.
6: World Cup.
3: Right. On Thursday, Apple announced a new program that would allow customers to lease the newest blank.
6: iPhone.
3: Right. This week, a whaling museum in New Bedford is drawing attention after someone posted a one-star review calling it blank.
6: Boring?
3: They called the Whaling Museum, quote, the worst aquarium ever. It can be confusing at first when you visit the New Bedford Whaling Museum. There's no way to know it's a museum and not an aquarium other than by reading its name and all the big signs. The man who posted the review must have been disappointed that instead of live whales, there were just old skeletons. The review went viral, but it isn't even the reviewer's first one-star rating. They also said that Fogo de Chao was the worst petting zoo they'd ever been to. Also, how did Shane do in our quiz?
4: Shane actually did all right. He got 6 right for 12 more points. He has 13 and the lead.
6: Wow. Thanks for throwing in actually.
3: Okay, Joyelle, you're up next, fill in the blank. On Thursday, the U.S. launched a new wave of strikes against targets in blank.
7: Iran.
3: Right, according to a new study, taking a daily blank can help curb heavy drinking.
7: Vitamin.
3: No, GLP-1 pill. This week, Poland is accusing blank of firing a missile into their territory.
7: Israel.
3: No. Not yet, anyway. Russia. According to new reports, arrests by blank at airports are surging.
7: Ice?
3: Right. This week, blank announced plans to host a new cooking show.
7: Ooh, Martha Stewart.
3: RFK Jr.
7: Ew.
3: Roadkill every day. On Monday, Emily Wilson, a translator of the blank, criticized Christopher Nolan's movie adaptation.
7: Odyssey.
3: Yes, this week ESPN announced a deal to produce a Last Dance-style documentary about blank.
7: Michael Jackson.
3: No, LeBron James. This week, a man in Japan who regularly practiced guitar at full volume in his house was shocked when his neighbors banded together and blanked.
7: Jumped him.
3: Had him arrested. The man in Kyoto was arrested after his neighbors flagged that his 7 years of playing guitar had seemingly caused damage to their hearing. According to the police, the man also placed a radio by the window and left it playing 24 hours a day. See, when we say support public radio, this is exactly what we mean. Alzo, how did Joyelle do in our quiz?
4: Well, she seemed like she had fun. She got 3 right for 6 more points, total of 8. Shane is still in the lead.
3: All right, how many then does Tom Papa need to win?
4: He needs 5 to win.
3: Ready, Tom?
8: I'm ready.
3: Here we go. This is for the game. On Wednesday, funeral services were held in South Carolina for Senator Blank.
8: Lindsey Graham.
3: Right, on Tuesday, a judge blocked Minnesota from implementing a law banning blank markets.
8: Betting.
3: Yeah, prediction markets. This week, GOP Senate members postponed a key vote in the confirmation of Todd Blanche as Trump's new blank.
8: Attorney General.
3: Right. During a performance this week, Katy Perry got trapped crowd surfing in a giant rolling inflatable ball because the fans blanked.
8: Popped her.
3: No. They refused to roll her back onto the stage. On Thursday, dental researchers said they discovered a way to stop blanks without drilling.
8: Cavities.
3: Right. This week, people are accusing Canadian politician Bill Oliver of using AI to write his speeches because he said blank halfway through an address to the legislature.
8: Because he said, I love Trump.
3: No. He talked for a while, and then he said, here is a more natural flowing version of that section that reads like a legislative speech rather than a series of short points. Mr. Oliver read the chat bot's commentary about the speech out loud, not one, but three separate times throughout the address. You know it's a boring speech when even the guy who was reading it is not listening. Alzo, did Tom do well enough to win?
4: Oh, he got 4 right for 8 more points. Total of 12, which means Sane has one of the greatest comebacks in weight history. He is the winner.
6: My big college moment.
8: His in-laws are here.
3: That's true.
4: It's all because of what Sally taught him.
8: Poor Sally.
3: In just a minute, we're going to ask our panelists to predict, now that wrinkles are in, what will be the next surprising beauty trend. 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Doug Berman, Benevolent Overlord. Philip Gotica writes our limericks. Our public address announcer is Paul Friedman. Our ops manager is Jasira Vardak. BJ Lederman composed our theme. Our program is produced by Jennifer Mills, Miles Norbass, and Lillian King. Special thanks this week to Mohamed El-Sheikhi. Peter Gwynn is our sommelier. Emma Choi is our vibe curator. Technical direction is from Lorna White. Our CFO is Colin Miller. Our production manager is Robert Newhouse. Our senior producer is Ian Chillog. And the executive producer of Wait, Wait, Don't Tell Me is Michael Danforth. Now, panel, what would be the next big beauty trend? Shane Torres.
6: Big butts out, long flat ones are in.
3: Joyelle Nicole Johnson.
7: Mary Roach's robust enlargements.
3: And Tom Papa.
8: Open-toed Crocs that highlight older men's toes.
4: And if any of that happens, we'll ask you about it on Wait, Wait, Don't Tell Me.
3: Thank you so much, Alzo Slade. Thanks also to Shane Torres, Joyelle, Nicole Johnson, and Tom Papa. Thanks to the staff and crew here at the Green Music Center. 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Thanks to our fabulous audience who came out to see us in Sonoma, California. And thanks to all of you, wherever you might be, for listening. I'm Peter Sagal. We'll see you next week.

0: come back peacefully. So my mother had told me that pleather doesn't breathe. When it's hot, it's hot. When it's cold, it's cold. Well, what she did not mention is that when pleather is wet and hot, it can shrink. So these dope ox blood red pleather bell bottoms that had been fitting me like a glove all day would not make it up past my thighs when I was ready to leave the bathroom. And in all of these lessons that I had learned about fashion and style from my mother, none of them had prepared me for what you do when you are half undressed in a public bathroom and need to leave. So as the adults who are monitoring BNA, as they should, come by and knock on the door. Z, you okay? Yeah, I'm fine. Everything's good. 10 minutes later, Z, are you sure you're okay? And I don't know if it was by fate or magic or my tears that made the pants expand just enough for me to get into them. And might I add, they did never really dried. They were still quite damp. It was a terrible experience putting them back on. But my mom showed up at the end of the day, and I waddle ran my way out to the car, and there were the most beautiful, smooth, butter, comfortable cotton sweatpants waiting for me in the back seat of that car. And let me tell you, friends, if you learned nothing else, check the weather, check the environment of your event, know how your fabrics breathe. And dress accordingly.
1: Yeah. Zakiya Menifee grew up in East Lansing, Michigan, and now lives in Chicago. She's a lover of live music and aims to create dance circles and hype up strangers at every concert. Zakiya says that after they betrayed her, her once-loved red pleather pants never saw the light of day again. All of these years later, even the mention of pleather makes her sweat and makes her mom roll around with laughter. As an adult, Zakiya still takes fashion risks, though now her runway is a corporate office instead of her elementary school hallways. Her advice? You can get away with almost anything if you pair it with a pencil skirt or a blazer. Tassels and sparkles are her personal favorites. To see some photos of Zakiya and her stylish family, head on over to themoth.org.

0: This episode of the Moth Radio Hour was produced by me, Jay Allison, Catherine Burns, and Chloe Salmon, who also hosted this show. Co-producer is Vicky Merrick, associate producer Emily Couch. The stories were directed by Jennifer Hickson. The rest of the Moth leadership team includes Sarah Haberman, Meg Bowles, Kate Tellers, Jennifer Birmingham, Marina Kluche, Suzanne Russ, Brandon Grant, Inga Gladowski, Sarah Jane Johnson, and Aldi Kaza. The Moth would like to thank the Bill and Melinda Gates Foundation for their support of the Moth's global community program. Moth stories are true as remembered and affirmed by the storytellers. Our theme music is by The Drift. 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

0: Over the decades, the band's music has become more acoustic, leaning into the angelic vocals and intricate fingerpicking of Karen Paris. Her husband, Don Paris, is on guitar, and Mike Bitz on bass. At the Tiny Desk, here's the Innocence Mission.
1: One, two, three, four.

0: Thank you all so much. Thank you very much. Thank you, everyone.
1: Sure.
0: One, two, three, four.

0: The Innocence Mission from 2018 at the Tiny Desk.
1: Thank you so much, everyone.
0: We just heard Light of Winter. Before that, Tomorrow on the Runway. And The Innocence Mission opened with Green Bus. Lars Gotrich produced this concert, and Josh Rogerson recorded and mixed it. After the break, soothing R&B from Ravina. I'm Ana Maria Sayer. 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
0: It's Tiny Desk Radio from NPR Music. I'm Ana Maria Sayer. Today, we're sharing performances that will soothe your mind. And a heads up, some of the music we're going to hear includes sexual references. Later this episode, we have the Italian pianist and composer Ludovico Einaudi. But right now, we have the Indian-American R&B singer Ravina.

just heard a bit of Kismet from Ravina's 2022 concept album about a Punjabi space princess called Asha's Awakening. Here's Ravina talking about Asha and the influence of Bollywood on this album with Morning Edition.

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3: 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Here she is at the Tiny Desk.

Wow, that's going to make me cry. That was Ravina at the Tiny Desk back in 2019. We just heard Still Dreaming. She also sang Honey and Bloom. Ravina's Tiny Desk was produced by Sydney Madden and Morgan Noel Smith. Josh Rogerson and Natasha Branch were the audio engineers. After the break, Ludovico Einaudi.

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0: It's Tiny Desk Radio from NPR Music. I'm Ana Maria Sayer. We close this hour with music from Ludovico Einaudi. In 2022, something historic happened. A classical song blew up on TikTok.

0: What exactly is it about his sound that caught so many? Well, Tiny Desk producer Kara Frame was one of the people who fell in love with his sound, and it inspired her to actually bring him to the Tiny Desk. When she introduced him at the desk, she described the sensation of hearing a Naudi for the first time.
1: And before I knew it, I was crying and I didn't know why. And I just think his music is so beautiful and offers people space to just feel what they're feeling in a world that is loud and chaotic and sometimes devastating.
0: Feel what we're feeling, which is something we all came to understand when we heard the first few notes of a Naudi show. There's something infectious about the way he communicates his tapestry of emotions. No words, no bumpy bass or big drums, just some intoxicating piano. A Naudi show would go on to be the most viewed classical Tiny Desk concert of all time. Now, A. Naudi didn't always write like this. His early pieces sounded a lot like traditional classical music, but his direction changed after hearing American minimalists like Philip Glass and Steve Reich. His music can be affecting, emotional, mesmerizing. A. Naudi turns 70 in 2025, but as he told World Cafe, he thinks he still connects on a personal level with his younger fans.
2: I never grew up in a way. I grew up maybe in the way I play the music and with the way I record it, the way I compose it. But the heart, yeah, is still the heart of when I was 14, 16. Yeah. This is, I think, I always had been open to all kind of music. I was never closed into a box. Yeah. And this is, I think, where people staying. People listen to different music without boundaries and boxes, but they just jump from one thing to another. And this is how I like it.
3: Yeah. I don't know a lot about the classical music world, but it strikes me that there are a lot of grown-ups. Is that the case?
2: Well, I think there may be an academic approach, and this is where I want all the time to stay away from that. I just smell it, and I don't like to be involved in the academy. I don't like to. I just like to enjoy my freedom, and I don't like the serious approach of the academy. And I think when academy arrives, the art is gone.
3: Do you consider yourself an outsider?
2: An outsider from the academy.
3: The academy?
2: Yeah.
0: Here is Ludovico Einaudi at the desk with a small ensemble.

Thank you. Thank you very much for being here today. I'm very pleased and honored to be at the Tiny Desk concert because I've been always a great fan of the concerts I've seen in the last years, and it's a real pleasure to be here. The atmosphere is great, and thank you. I would like to introduce you to my great musicians, Federico Mecozzi on violin, Reddy Haza on cello, and Francesco Arcuri on percussions. Thank you.

0: Thank you. Thank you.
1: Ludovico Einaudi at the Tiny Desk from 2022. We just heard Low Mist. Before that, Florida. And he opened with Experience.
0: Great pleasure. Thank you.
1: Kara Frame produced this concert, and Josh Rogerson was the audio engineer. Neil Tivalt is the technical director for our show. Tiny Desk Radio is produced by Walter Ray Watson, Noah Caldwell, and Danica Panetta. Our series editor is Lars Gottrich, and Saraya Mohammed is our executive producer. Our theme music is composed by Kaylin Ellis. I'm Ana Maria Sayer. Thanks for hanging out with us. Catch you next time. You've been listening to Tiny Desk Radio. This is NPR.
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6: And I'm Jesse Thorne. Jeezy remembers it like it was yesterday, one of the moments that cemented his love for music. 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He was young, high school-aged. Drinks were getting passed around. And there in the center of the garage were 2 turntables.
7: 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So much so that I would get lost in it.
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beats back then, as you can hear, were also rash and audacious. Big orchestral hits, bold synth stabs, and then an 808 drum machine, always an 808, cranked up into the front of the

0: That's trap music, an Atlanta original in its biggest, most bombastic form. And on those records, Let's Get It, Thug Motivation 101, The Inspiration, The Recession, Young Jeezy helped bring trap to the mainstream. The production was groundbreaking, but as a rapper, what did Jeezy bring to the game? Well, there's that audacity we talked about, and his voice, gravelly, impossibly deep, and while he isn't the most intricate writer, he is immensely quotable. On Good Kid, Mad City, Kendrick Lamar's masterpiece, Kendrick name drops and quotes Jeezy directly.
1: And what's that Jeezy song say?
2: That's the last time I checked, I was the man on these streets.
0: Today, Jeezy is 48. He dropped the Young from his name over a decade ago. When I talked to him in 2023, he had just published a book, Adversity for Sale, You Gotta Believe. These days, he's performing a residency in Las Vegas. You can see him at PH Live at Planet Hollywood. Here's a single from the man himself,

0: Before we get into my interview with Jeezy, I do want to let you know that there are some heavy subjects in this conversation, drug use, violence, some other things. So if you or someone you're listening with is sensitive to that, we wanted to give you a heads up. Gang, know I got it in. Black glove, know I came and got a 10. Give me 3 days, I'll be back again. Jeezy, welcome to Bullseye. I'm so happy to have you on the show.
1: Oh, man, that was some great theme music right there.
0: I'm going to be frank with you. I love it when I can see somebody, we're playing their record into the headphones, and I can tell that they like it.
1: Yeah.
0: You know what I mean? I like it when somebody's vibing with their own music. You know what I mean?
1: Yeah, no, it's a vibe, man. I remember making that record, and it was crazy. I was in Fort Lauderdale because I used to hang down there when I was younger. And when I started to gain some fame in the music business, I remember I went back and had this video shoot, and all these kids kept screaming, "Michael Jackson, Jeezy." And I'm like, "Yo, they talking about me?" And it became a thing in Fort Lauderdale, Florida. So every time I'm there and people see me out, they just call me Michael Jackson, Jeezy.
0: That's good. It's good to have a spring break nickname in Fort Lauderdale.
1: Right.
0: Well, I really enjoyed your book. Thank you for it.
1: Oh, man, I received that, brother.
0: Let's talk a little bit first about your childhood. Your father was in the service.
1: Correct.
0: And a lot of the time, he didn't live with your family, or you didn't live with him, but you did live with him for a time when you were little.
1: Yeah, so we lived together until my parents got a divorce. So I lived in Hawaii, I lived in Japan, and a few other places. And when they got a divorce, that's when I went back to South Georgia.
0: How old were you when you lived in Japan?
1: I can't remember the age. I was young, maybe 9, 10, something like that. I came back to South Georgia around the time that I was 13, 14, maybe 15 years old.
0: I can't even, like, on the one hand, I can imagine going to Japan at 9 or 10 in the sense that when you're 9 or 10, you're still figuring out who you are as an independent right. human being and how the world works. So maybe the fact that the whole world is upside down is not as big of a deal.
1: Right.
0: But on the other hand, you're still figuring out who you are and how the world works. And so the whole world being upside down is a completely gigantic right. deal. You know what I mean?
1: Well, what it was I was removed from what I knew, which was my comfort zone, family, you know, the neighborhood, grandma's cooking. And I basically was put somewhere that I had to adjust. And what I did was took a lot of the bad habits that I already had and just really went to work there because it was like new territory. And the thing that happened that was significant when my parents got divorced and I had to move back there, you know, and that's why I give praise to my father because he was a good man. He showed us the world before we even knew the world exists. Because when you're in the neighborhood, you know, you're talking about a 10-mile radius. That's your whole world. So when I got back to the hood, I knew that there was beaches and palm trees and sushi and all these things. And nobody that I was growing up with at the time understood that. They didn't really believe me. So my pursuit was to get back to what I knew. And that's how I kind of started indulging in the street life because I didn't want to work at a factory. And imagine that, you know, you're 14 years old. You're already thinking that you don't want a job. You want to become a boss. And that's where it all started for me.
0: Well, let's start talking about 9 or 10, because when right. you say you were, you know, your horizons were expanding more than just the kind of you're from the hood, you see the hood, and mm-hmm. it's hard to see past it.
1: Right.
0: Like, you're from a place with 4,500 people.
1: Correct.
0: Like, you know, we're not talking about New York City. We're right. talking about...
1: There's that.
0: You know what I mean? So... Yeah. That piece of it,
1: right.
0: it would be hard to overstate.
1: Yeah,
0: you know what I mean?
1: But the thing is, I mean, we can give it 4,500, but probably then it was probably about 3,000 at the most. And maybe we had three or four traffic lights, maybe.
0: It's Bullseye. I'm Jesse Thorne. My guest is the rapper Jeezy. You started getting into trouble when you were in Japan. I mean, you write in the book about stealing from the exchange on the base and then mm-hmm. kind of getting out and about.
1: I was pretty good too. pretty good.
0: How did you get into that?
1: Well, it was because, you know, when I left the States, I already had those type of habits, but I didn't look at it as a bad thing. I just felt like I was an ambitious kid that wanted things that I couldn't afford. And as I was taking things, I felt like that was success because I was getting away with it. So that means I must be good at something, right? And I didn't learn until later on that stealing is not a good thing. So I'm trying to get better at being a thief because I'm thinking that's success. And I'm getting things that I know I couldn't afford. Clothes, like even from the exchange, I was stealing music. You know, I stole my first Ghetto Boy CD, and that's how I was getting the music. I was really stealing it. And I mean, not nothing that I'm proud of, but at the time, I thought that I was doing something that, you know, was going to lead me down to a better road. And it wasn't until when I started getting paid for what I was doing, that's when I felt like I was a businessman. And imagine that. You got a 9-year-old kid who thinks he's a businessman, you know?
0: Were your parents getting along?
1: Oh, that's a good question. My mother was a little spicy. She came from a dysfunctional family. My dad was just, you know, he was a good dude and just bumped heads a lot, you know? So I would just see that all the time. And then I never forget, I never really understood what went on, but I just remember one day, my dad was like, we're going back to the States. You know what I mean? Your mother are not going to be together anymore. And all I knew was my family, my sister, my mom, and my dad. Like, we was all we had, you know, over there. And we had this life. And then all of a sudden, it wasn't that life anymore. And when we went back to the hood, you know, my mom quickly got back in her natural habitat. So I saw sides of my mother that I'd never seen before. You know what I'm saying? So if you ask me, did they get along? I can't say yeah. You know, I feel like we didn't have family traditions. We didn't do anything that made us stronger as a family. Like, my mother had her life and things she was into, and my dad had his life, and it was just like we was the kids, and that was that.
0: Was your dad in town after you came back, or he was still in the service, right? So he must have.
1: Yeah, he had to go back. He was in the service. He still had you know, some more time to go serve. So he took us back to my grandmother's house, and my mother went to stay with her mother, which is my other grandmother that stayed on the other side of town. And that's how we was rocking for a while. And I remember my mom got this little apartment for a little while, and we was kind of off and on there. And then she found this single wide trailer that was like out on a, like a, you know, just one of those remote roads. And she wanted to move out there. So me and my sister moved in with her there. And that was around the time that I began to hustle. And I just remember my mom crying and going through so many different things. And I just asked her one day, I was like, Mom, what did it cost to like pay for your house? Like, and she told me $3,500. And I think I had about $5,000 under my mattress at the time because I was hustling and saving money. And then just one day I just came to her and just gave her the $3,500 and paid the trailer off, right? And the crazy thing is, like, she didn't really ask a lot of questions about the money. You know, and this, I'm a teenager, and she didn't really ask a lot of questions. But she knew I was up to certain things because at the time she was going through her battling her addiction. And, you know, I would hide stuff in the house and, you know, we kind of bump heads about it because, you know, she like, get this stuff out of my house. But then on another note, I'm hearing things. So there was just that, you know, and I would never, you know, throw my mother under the bus because I love her, you know, God rest her soul. But we just bump heads because I feel like whatever happened between them, even though I never asked my father, I look so much like my dad, you know, and I'm a junior, I'm a second. So my name is the same as my dad. And I just felt like a lot of her frustrations were being taken out on me. You know what I'm saying? To the fact so much so that we got into an argument one day about school, and she had a 25 caliber little pistol, and she pulled it out and put it in my face. You know what I'm saying? She was just like, yo, you gonna go to school or else? And I just remember that day, I was like, I'm gone. And I went to live with my grandmother. And the thing about my grandmother is, like, she let you do whatever you want. So that was like the recipe for disaster because now I'm, you know, 12, 13. I don't got to come home in regular hours. So I'm out late night, And then they go from that to now I'm out until the morning. And, you know, my grandmother, for as long as I can remember, every door in my grandmother's house was unlocked all day and all night. Because I had so many uncles and aunties and cousins and everybody living in the house, so people come in and come out as they please. And I was just able to hang out with a free range. Like, I had nobody to tell me, you know, as long as I got up and went to school, which I wasn't really with, but I just did it, nobody ever said anything. And I didn't have a bed at the time, so I slept on the sofa by the front door. So that was my thing. I would come, lay on the sofa for an hour or two, get up and go to school and, you know, just go through the motions, but not really. And my grandma still loved me unconditionally. So it was just like, I didn't see the wrong in that.
0: We'll wrap up with Jeezy in just a minute. After the break, when does Jeezy go to bed? 10, 11, 8? We'll have the answer and more about his sleep routine. But only if you stay tuned. It's Bullseye from MaximumFun.org and NPR.
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0: Welcome back to Bullseye. I'm Jesse Thorne. My guest is Jeezy, once known as Young Jeezy. He is an Atlanta rapper who, alongside T.I. and Gucci Mane, helped bring trap music into the mainstream. When I talked with Jeezy back in 2023, he had just released a book called Adversity for Sale, You Gotta Believe. These days, Jeezy has his very own Las Vegas residency. It runs through July and August at Planet Hollywood. Let's get back into our conversation. There's only two moments in like the whole first act of your book, you know, the first third, that are about music. One of them is when you steal that Ghetto Boys tape on the exchange.
1: Yeah.
0: Which, you know, first of all, great choice.
1: Yeah.
0: Not typically, not exactly 8-year-old music normally, but I see it, right? The other is, I think it's your cousin who was DJing in his basement.
1: Yeah,
0: right?
1: Well, in his garage.
0: Yeah. So, like, you know, you've been a huge music star for 20 years now.
1: Yeah.
0: You know what I mean? And there, those are like the two moments in that beginning of your story where it feels like you come to life. And it's not because it's a whole story about how you became great at rapping, because you barely rapped until later.
1: Yeah. But the thing is, like, I knew then, just like I know now, that I loved music, right? And when my cousin let me on those turntables, I felt free. Like, I just felt alive. so much so that I would get lost in it. And it was up and until, I don't know what chapter it is, when I was in this boot camp that I chose not to go to this young adult prison. So, you know, my dad and everybody did what they could to get me in this program. And the moment I was in there, I had like this Walkman, you know, they had the little headphones and you can kind of scroll back and forth with the little knob and catch the radio station. And I remember listening to Tupac, So Many Tears and Different.

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3: God, like, wow. And before then, I enjoyed the music. It made me happy. But now this music is giving me purpose.
4: Most of your early rap origin story in this book is, first of all, it doesn't start until you're like 20-ish or something.
3: Yeah.
4: But it's also mostly about you losing money.
3: Right.
4: Trying to sell records for other people initially, then for yourself.
3: Right, right. Well, the thing about it was I saw Cash Money and I wasn't an artist. So if you know anything about Cash Money, of course they had Lil Wayne and Juvenile and all these people, but
4: it was Cash Money, the record label.
3: Yeah, but the people behind the scenes, which was Baby and Manny Fresh and Sugar Slim, they were stars too. And I'm like, okay, I'm not an artist, but I can do that. So if you look at somebody who looks like they're well beyond rich and they got it all figured out, you want to be the boss. And I'm like, I want to be the boss. So that's why I went to try to get artists at first. But again, business 101, you know, I'm not keeping up with what I'm spending because I'm betting on myself. And I definitely ain't got nothing coming in, right? Because I'm betting on these other individuals that are artists. And that lasted until I was damn near broke. And then the artists, one went to prison for a long time. The other one, I think something happened with him, and the other guy just went back to the hood. And now I'm sitting here with all this money that we put in the studio, and we got to figure it out. And that's when my man told me, yo, you know what? You should do it. You're living the life anyway. And that's when the star was born. Because before then, I had no interest in being in the forefront. I just wanted to be in the back. You know, and it took me so long to figure that part out because you're talking about somebody who's coming from the streets, who's basically incognito, you know what I'm saying, who basically blends in with the surroundings, and now you're asking me to be the forefront of this. And I'm not good with a lot of attention, if that makes sense. I'm not good when the spotlight is on me. You know, at least I wasn't then. Like, I kind of felt like I should be in the shadows. And now I basically got to be the front runner for this. And I have to figure out how to make songs now, because it ain't just about looking the part, and I got to actually make great music.
4: And you weren't really a rapper. I mean, you describe, you just grabbed, what you say is that you made hundreds of songs that sucked.
3: Terrible. Terrible.
4: When did you figure out what, because, you know, even today, and you're still making really good music today.
3: Right.
4: Even today, you know, you're not exactly a super lyrical tongue twister.
3: Nah.
4: Your gift lies in that commitment and depth of passion. Like, you know, there's a part in the book where Kanye West cuts your verse from a song and then asks if you can keep your ad-libs.
3: Well, I cut his verse from a song. And then he went and used the song. Well, he asked him to use the song. So I gave Kanye a record that he's supposed to get on with me and T.I. And he asked me who produced the record, which was this producer named DJ Toomp, which was one of T.I.'s producers. So he contacted Toomp. He's like, yo, give me his number. So I give him Toomp's number. He calls Toomp and gets the files. And there's what Kanye does. He changes the whole sonics of the song and sends me the verse back. And it doesn't sound like the rest of the song. And I go, Kanye, I can't use this. I got to turn my album in tomorrow. It's not going to work. And he's like, all right, cool. And he contacts me about maybe 6 months later. He's like, yo, come by the studio. You in L.A.? So I went to the studio. And he goes, yo, you remember that song you had me to do? And he pressed play. And it was, wait till I get my money right.

0: And I was like, oh, wow. Okay, you finished it. And then he looks at me. He goes, hey, you mind if I keep your ad-libs on it? And I'm like, actually, I don't. You know, it's all good.
1: So that's the thing that I want to ask you, right? Mm-hmm. Is at what point did you figure out that the thing that you

0: were bringing to the music that other people couldn't replicate was that commitment to a specific depth of feeling.
1: Right. Well, the thing about it is I put my pain in the music. You know what I'm saying? It was a sense of urgency there because that's how I was really living. That's what I was really going through. So I felt like the realer I was on the records, the more people would relate, which was true. And the pain that I was putting on the records was helping me through the pain that I was going through. And I didn't realize that, you know, at the time when I was writing these records, I was letting my pain bleed onto these tracks. And people felt that because they knew it was authentic, right? They knew it was real because of all the things that was going on around me and all the whispers and everybody's talking about, you know, what they know about me. And again, you know, going back to Tupac, that's how I was able to relate to people through my pain. Now, the style that I was doing was so unorthodox because I never was taught how to record. So I would rap in cadences, like, because that's all I knew, right? And what changed the game was when I would be rapping in cadences, I'm like, it'll be a gap there. And I'm like, okay, I got to put something there that ties this all together. And that's when the ad-libs was born for me.
0: Can I ask you a very literal question?
1: For sure.
0: Do you sleep through the night?
1: I do now. I sleep, man. Let me tell you something. I got a 9 o'clock bedtime, man. You know what I'm saying? I'm like 9:30, 10 o'clock is over because I want to be up at 5 o'clock in the morning. But my sleep now is so peaceful. I'm the type of dude to go to sleep to white noise. You know what I'm saying? Like I'm in that much peace. But maybe 7 years ago, I couldn't say that. I barely even slept. You know, I'd probably get an hour in and keep it going. But these days, where my heart's set, where my soul is at, I'm at peace. Like, it doesn't even matter. Like, the only reason I'm sharing, and I'm going to be honest with you, like, the questions you asking, I would never answer this over a Zoom call. You know what I'm saying? Because I'm like, you know what I'm saying? It's like, oh my God, like, he's trying to send me to prison. But I'm just so much at peace. It doesn't even matter anymore. Like, I'm just pouring in to people. I'm leaning in, and I'm explaining that to people. Like, there is a side of life where you can be at peace. You can just go to sleep. Your mind can rest. It's just like, you know, people don't believe it. I get up every morning, I'm meditating 30, 40 minutes anyway. You know what I'm saying? I'm taking 10, 15 minutes to think about the things that I'm grateful for. Then I got to pray, and then I start my day.
0: Jeezy, I'm very grateful for your time. Thank you
1: for sure.
0: Talking to me.
1: For sure.
0: Jeezy from 2023. His book is called Adversity for Sale, You Gotta Believe. If you have plans to be in Las Vegas, he's playing a residency throughout July and August at Planet Hollywood there. It's Bullseye, I'm Jesse Thorne. Kate Berlant and John Early are comedians and performers. Kate has appeared in movies like Sorry to Bother You and Once Upon a Time in Hollywood. John has appeared on TV shows like Search Party, 30 Rock, and The After Party. They've also been best friends and collaborators for more than a decade. They've done sketches on YouTube and elsewhere, live performances on TV and around the country. When John and Kate perform on stage together, it's really something. There is a kind of unhinged energy. They usually veer between intense platonic love and seething contempt, thinly masked with backhanded compliments and probing questions. It is fun, surreal, and not especially sincere. So with that in mind, this next sentence might come as a surprise. John Early and Kate Berlant's latest project is a very sincere, oddly straightforward movie about eating disorders. Maddie's Secret was written and directed by John. He also stars as the movie's title character, Maddie Ralph. Maddie has always dreamed of becoming a star chef, the kind with a video recipe for creme brulee or whatever that has a million views. Kate Berlant plays Dina, Maddie's bestie from day one. Early on in the movie, Maddie's dream becomes reality, but the fame forces her to reckon with her past trauma, her relationship with food, and her relationships with her friends and family. Yes, it's a comedy, but it is also a very, very sincere version of like a primetime television movie from the mid-1990s. Early has said that he was inspired by the work of David Lynch, the cult classic comedy Muriel's Wedding, and After School specials. When we talked back in 2022, Early and Berlant had just released a special for the streaming platform Peacock. It's called Would It Kill You to Laugh? And it is hilarious. Here's the premise. John Early and Kate Berlant play fictionalized versions of themselves. Decades ago, the two of them starred on a smash hit sitcom called He's Gay, She's Half Jewish. Shortly after the show wrapped, they had a very public falling out. So between the sketches in Would It Kill You to Laugh, Kate and John reunite for an interview with journalist Meredith Vieira. It becomes very clear that, while it's been a while, the old wounds haven't fully healed.
2: I needed this. I think I'm actually now really looking
3: cathartic.
2: Around. It's really cathartic.
4: Yeah.
2: I'm getting a little dizzy.
4: Oh, jeez. Oh.
2: I'm fine.
5: Okay.
2: I'm going to move through it.
5: Okay.
2: But I'm getting a little dizzy.
4: For you, John. Same feelings? Sorry. I'm sorry.
2: I feel really good. We can't hear you, sweetie.
6: I feel good.
2: You look. I am looking at you. It's so strange because you look 12, but you also look 60. And it's I love the way you're, the shading, and you finally found a foundation that matches.
5: You know, it's so funny. Obviously, I haven't seen you in years.
2: Yeah, I know. Years.
5: You know, I haven't seen you in person.
2: Yeah, years.
5: I haven't seen you in person, but I also haven't seen you just kind of reflected anywhere in the culture. So what have you been up to?
2: I've been really good. I've been busy. I've been in New York doing theater.
6: Aww.
7: John Early, Kate Berlant, thanks for coming on Bullseye.
8: Thanks for having us.
9: Thank you for having us.
7: Congratulations on this special. It's so funny. That clip really, I did not pick that clip, but it really illustrates some real hallmarks of the Berlant Early relationship, including insulting funny voice, false illness. There's a real laundry list of stuff you seem to enjoy doing together.
8: Yeah.
7: What was the first thing that you discovered yourselves doing together that you were like, this is what I enjoy in my life?
9: That's a great question.
8: I know.
9: I mean, I think it would be this exact energy from the clip. Like when we first became friends, we watched I Showed Kate, if I may take credit.
8: You may.
9: Like, you know, as you do in early friendships and early on in friendships in our modern era, you show each other YouTube videos. And I showed Kate this video of Suzanne Summers and Joyce DeWitt reuniting after like maybe 30 years of not speaking to each other and having a very public falling out. On Three's Company, yep. And it was like Suzanne Summers' own kind of YouTube series called Cafe Mom. And so it was like she was in full control over it, like in control of like the lighting. It was very much her.
7: Was it like a professionally produced situation?
8: Yes.
9: She had some sort of talk show on YouTube and used that as a platform to have this reuniting.
8: To invite Joyce on.
9: Yeah. And there was just something in that dynamic that I think really spoke to the overlap in our sensibilities, plural. And I don't know, I think we just, that video kind of ignited a certain kind of like tense, kind of smiley, kind of undercutty, like thing.
8: And they're in that clip, it's pretty amazing. They're both really trying to, it's this subtle competition over who is kindest and who is the most, who's moved on, it's in the past, but they're like, and it's wacky.
9: It's wackadoo and it's very layered. It's very, very layered.
8: Yeah, and I think John and I, that's kind of the thing that brought us together is and remains that kind of obsession of those layered moments in social nicety.
9: Yeah.
8: And the subtext that we refuse to acknowledge.
7: I do sometimes worry watching your work together. I think it's so funny. And sometimes I worry that you know that so well that you might be bad people. Like, I don't, like, think that, but it gives me that concern.
8: Yeah.
9: Yeah.
8: Everyone always is so shocked by how sweet I am.
9: No.
8: You're meeting me right now, Jesse. I need a tuna melt. I'm a little hungry. I should have had the tuna melt before the interview.
9: Yeah, for that fuel.
8: But I have the tuna melt kind of in the near future. And I'm going to let, even now you feel the energy lifting. Just talking about the tuna melt. I'm very meal oriented in that way. So just knowing the tuna melt is near, I will let the energy bubble to the surface.
9: And I brought pastries for all the kind of technicians today and their kids. So.
8: And that's a lie.
9: That's a lie. Very sweet. No, we're not bad people, but I do think we enjoy the kind of freedom of playing bad people.
8: Yes, you totally. Know?
9: Like, there's something very...
8: Because we're not rude. No. We don't have the bravery to be rude.
9: No, exactly, exactly. There's something very liberating about being just openly rude.
8: Yeah.
0: Even more with Kate Berlant and John Early still to come. When we come back, we will talk about what it is like to dress like a beaver while going through a TSA line. Very uncomfortable, as it turns out. It's Bullseye from MaximumFun.org and NPR.
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0: It's Bullseye. I'm Jesse Thorne. My guests are John Early and Kate Berlant. Kate is a stand-up comic and an actor who has appeared in Tuca and Birdie, Space Force, and others. John is an actor who's had roles on Search Party and Los Espookies. The two of them have been working together as a comedy duo for over a decade. They're amazing at it. Together, they co-star in the movie Maddie's Secret, which Early also wrote and directed. When I talked with Early and Berlant in 2022, they had just released their first comedy special. It's called Would It Kill You to Laugh? You can stream it on Peacock. Let's get back into our conversation.
7: What was the first show that the two of you did together?
9: Live show?
7: Yeah.
9: We did a Union Hall. We
8: sold it out.
9: Sold it out.
8: It's like 40 seats. It's more. But yeah, we sold it out. Oh, that's not what I meant to repeat. We did a show at Union Hall where it began with a wedding. It began with us getting married. And actually, I had a bouquet of kale.
9: She literally walked down the aisle with a bouquet of kale. It started with me on stage in a suit. And
8: Like straight guy.
9: Yeah, straight guy that try not to cry. And then, yeah, Kate came down in a wedding dress and a bouquet of kale. And we did, 33, insane sketches. And it was, probably a very bloated kind of, 2-hour show.
8: Yeah, yeah.
9: But it was so exciting.
7: So the two of you have been working together ever since. And being a comedy duo isn't
9: chic.
7: The most, yeah, it's not yeah. like the most, the easiest or
9: it's
7: most,
9: outre.
7: Yeah, remunerative lane.
9: Mm-hmm. Yeah.
7: You know what I mean? Like, there's just not, I mean, as with sketch comedy, there's only so many places you can do that.
9: Yeah.
7: And it's twice as expensive as doing something by yourself.
9: Yeah.
7: You know, like going on tour or
8: unless
7: something
8: you share
7: like
8: a
7: that.
8: Hotel bed like we do.
9: Yes, exactly.
7: Oh, that's really sweet.
9: On our when we tour, we share a bed.
7: Yeah. They have hotel rooms with two beds in them.
8: We've gotten those too. Why? Yeah. Yeah. No, we've had two beds.
9: No, we have had two beds, yeah, but rarely. Yeah. Yeah, no, honestly, I've always been very like the duo, the comedy duo, I think is there's something very kind of sweet and old school about it. And that's also very sad that that's old school. I think that's only old school as a result of like
8: rugged individualism.
9: It's literally it's the way rugged individualism has now like kind of manifested through social media, you know.
8: Yeah.
9: I don't think there's any sort of actual public like change like in like desire.
8: No.
9: I don't think the public's like down with duos. Like we want individuals now. I just think it's that social media has become so prevalent. Obviously everyone has their little platform, and for some reason, I mean, it's very clear why they want us all atomized and alienated so we can, you know,
8: rip each other to shreds.
9: Yeah, exactly. Yeah. So that we can't, you know, come together and overthrow the ruling class. But like, I do think there's something bizarre about the fact that imagine if Kate and I had a shared Instagram. That would be corny.
8: Yeah, yeah.
9: Why though?
8: I know.
9: Well, because honestly, it would be crass because it would be like we were trying to kind of like
8: market our
9: duo ship. But anyway, while we were shooting this special, because it's been a long time since Kate and I have been given the opportunity to make something on a big platform, while we were shooting it, there were times when I would be like so moved, where I would be like, Kate, I really believe in the duo. Like, this is so special. Like, this is so important right now as everyone is like screaming on their phones, you know, and I understand why they're screaming. I get it.
8: Yeah.
9: You know, but it's like, it's really... there is something profound right now about like insisting on something that isn't maybe as clearly, that doesn't snugly fit in with what's seen as marketable. Like we love being a duo. We love having long sketches that can breathe and where like things can happen subtextually.
8: Yeah.
9: And where they're not spelled out, you know, like I think that's, I think it's important to insist on that even as the venues for that keep like shrinking and dying.
8: Absolutely.
7: Let's play a little bit from my guests, Kate Berlant and John Early's special, which is called Would It Kill You to Laugh? And this is the two of them in a book club. They have not read the book because they heard it's a pretty chill book club. It turns out to be a pretty not chill book club. And so they are trying to play along.
2: Loved it completely.
13: Loved it in a way where I'm just like, I loved it, period.
14: What did you love about it, Kate?
2: You know what? I think that people who look like me have had the stage for so long, the microphone for so long, right?
9: Yeah.
2: I just kind of feel like as a way to rectify like the sins of my ancestors. Mm-hmm. By the way, I hate you guys. I really do. I'm gonna give the floor to someone else.
8: So fun to hear it.
9: I know.
8: Chopped and
9: screwed.
8: In the ears, yeah.
7: The two of you often seem to be having a contest.
9: Mm-hmm. Yes.
7: When you're doing a sketch. Like a lot of sketches have a straight character, joke character.
9: Mm-hmm.
7: The two of you seem to do a lot of goading related sketches. Mm-hmm.
9: Yes. Mm-hmm. What does goading mean if I were a person who didn't know?
7: Like poking each other, like trying to escalate.
9: Yeah.
8: We slip into competition energy very quickly.
7: You also have a lot of comedy where you name your identity categories.
9: Yes.
8: Yeah.
9: Absolutely.
7: When it comes to things that might be seen as millennial in their nature,
9: mm-hmm.
7: I think struggling with trying to figure out how to relate to your identity category is one of them.
9: Absolutely. Mm-hmm. How to exploit it, weaponize it.
7: Yeah. I've probably seen
9: profit off of it.
7: 8 bits where, John, you've announced that you're gay.
9: It's my old. It's the oldest trick. One time my mom was like, you say you're gay a lot.
8: Well, it's one of the funniest things you do just in conversation. Or like with just like, I don't even know.
9: Yeah.
8: Like we'll be at a restaurant and I'll be like, sorry, I'm gay, and order something. You'll like go back on your order and blame it. And,
9: and blame it on my homosexuality.
8: Blame the moment on the fact that you're gay.
9: Yeah.
8: It's so funny.
9: Yeah.
7: Well, what do those identity categories actually practically mean to you, do you think?
8: It's nothing. My culture. Yeah, it's everything. Yeah, I mean, we have another joke in the special that we're on a sitcom called He's Gay, She's Half Jewish.
9: Right.
8: Which is another sort of the joke of my proclaiming being half Jewish and what that could possibly mean.
9: Yeah.
8: even though, you know, I actually might be fully Jewish. Anyway, it's a long, story.
9: We won't get into it. Yeah.
8: But what do they actually mean? Well, I think, as John said before, just these categories that can become, you know, weaponized,
9: yeah,
8: or kind of used as some kind of ammo to, or used as some way to be perceived as smart or having something
9: exactly
8: to say.
9: Exactly.
8: Or some angle.
9: Right.
8: Some experience.
9: Yeah, yeah.
8: And kind of being hyper-aware of your own experience next to other people's. And
9: right.
8: Being very hyper-conscious about, you know, saying the right thing. And
9: as if there's a monolithic experience for any identity, yeah, group. I think that is just so, I mean, that is not something we even really planned on doing in the special.
8: No.
9: The book club sketch is like one of the more improvised sketches, and He's Gay, She's Half Jewish just like flew out of Kate's mouth.
8: It was just like a stupid joke.
9: Yeah, and we were like, yeah, what should the sitcom be called? You know, and then he was like, He's Gay, She's Jewish. And then later we changed to Half Jewish.
8: Which is funny.
9: We came by this particular theme, I think, unintentionally, but I do think we are clearly on some level absorbing it from the zeitgeist. I think that's really in the air, you know.
8: Yeah, yeah. And then need to identify yourself clearly so you can be more directly advertised to.
9: Exactly.
7: I remember very vividly in an instance in college where I was sitting in the dining hall with my two best buds, who were the co-hosts of this show at the time, and we were sitting with this girl named Rebecca, who I really liked and admired. Really cool, smart lady. And she said, "It's really hard to sit with you guys." And I said, "Why is that, Rebecca? I'm like, you're the greatest. Why?" And she said, I can't tell if you're joking or when you're joking."
9: We get that.
8: I struggle with that because I'm so serious. But you know, yeah.
7: But you so comfortably slip into your either dumb or insincere,
8: right,
7: or passive aggressive characters,
9: totally,
7: in casual conversation.
8: Correct. Yeah, I can take it.
9: Or yeah, when we slip into those things, they're not, it's often very small.
8: Yeah.
9: And like, we had trouble with our editor, Sophie, one of our editors on this. She was like, "You guys are always," she's like, "we would just, you know,
8: be talking,
9: or we'd have jokes. We would do like what to us what felt like very clear jokes."
8: Oh, right.
9: Just like stuff like, you know, just like, "Hey, Sophie, like, do you like we were editing at my house, you know, and it's just stuff like, if you don't mind not using the bathroom, you know, like stuff,
8: yeah,
9: like that."
8: Yeah.
9: Like, and she would just be like, "Oh, I'm sorry." You know, like, "Oh, no, yeah, use the bathroom."
8: Yeah, yeah.
9: So that does happen a lot, I think.
8: It does.
9: And we're sorry for it because we really don't mean to.
7: Does the insincerity of your shtick ever get in the way of your actual intimacy?
8: Never.
9: No. We know how to drop it. Like, we,
8: oh,
9: and
8: yeah,
9: we, you
8: oh,
9: know,
8: and
9: we
8: drop
9: we
8: it,
9: dropped
8: honey.
9: It. I mean, this morning, we got in the car, we were like both so depressed.
8: Yeah.
9: You know, and it's not hard for us to drop it.
8: Yeah.
0: This is Bullseye. I'm Jesse Thorne. I'm talking with comedy duo John Early and Kate Berlant.
7: We talked about how intimate your relationship was from the beginning and how much your work right from the beginning had the tone of what you do now. But what's different about your relationship now and your work now?
9: I think that if I'm looking at, I mean, if you think about like from Paris to Would It Kill You to Love,
8: yeah,
9: I just think there's a relaxing. You know, I think
8: we've
9: are obviously,
8: had more experience.
9: We know when to deploy our kind of like vaudevillian, like honk honk kind of thing that we will always like have in us
8: grave.
9: And always use,
8: yeah,
9: you know. But I do think, I mean, I actually think about Paris, and I think about the way that you were so relaxed to the point of falling asleep, like,
8: yeah,
9: on camera.
8: Yeah.
9: Like,
8: I was
9: she was in the bed.
8: I was hungover. It was the day after Thanksgiving.
9: Yeah, we were both hungover.
8: And I was hungover and had a migraine, so I was on migraine medication. And I was like propping, like in the video, I'm propping my head up a lot with my,
9: yeah,
8: hand, as I remember.
7: Are we talking about a triptan here?
8: Yeah. Trexamel, honey.
9: Yeah.
8: Yeah. Sumatriptan. And,
7: knocks me out too.
8: I was like so dazed.
9: Ask it again. Try it again.
2: Do you miss Paris?
9: Yes.
2: Thank God you're coming over because we can talk about this because I can't talk about it with other friends.
9: I can't talk about it with other friends.
2: People are scared.
9: People here are scared. It's a fear-based culture. In Paris, it's a luxury-based
2: culture.
9: It's
2: a fear-based culture in America.
9: But you've always been capable of, like, I think you've always been capable of kind of just getting in a flow state performance-wise, and I'm a little, like, I mean, this is why I have back problems, is I'm a little more, like, rigid and loud, and, like, and so I would say, like, I think both of us just, like, have trust it more. I mean, we've always trusted it, but there's just something as, something's a little more, like, to me, when I watch this special, something feels, like, less forced, maybe.
8: Yeah, yeah. It's a little more relaxed.
9: Yeah. When I watch the whole thing, I feel like there is like a kind of like soft kind of conversational, kind of like languid quality, dreamy quality to it.
8: Yeah.
9: That's great. Nice. Yeah.
7: There's a sketch in the show where the two of you are parents with a kid in an airport in your beavers.
8: Yes.
7: It's a regular people airport, but you're human beavers.
9: Yeah.
7: Are you meant to look like from the Lion, the Witch, and the live action Lion, the Witch, and the Wardrobe? Is that what's supposed to be happening there? Not the movie, the like BBC television
9: movie.
7: Right,
9: no, of course. I love that one.
7: Because it has the same deeply distressing quality.
8: Yeah, yeah. We're just trying to be beavers.
9: We were just trying to be beavers. Like, we each wanted to be like, we wanted to really have prosthetics that were like as real as possible. But I think that if you're feeling that, it's because that was a time when people were using prosthetics in a way that was like more
8: practical,
9: like sincere and practical,
8: yeah,
9: and less about, there wasn't like the CGI blend of certain elements.
8: Yeah,
9: and
8: yeah,
9: like, so, and that was like, we like in our like little deck for this, for the beaver sketch, we had the cone heads in there, like the family picture of the cone heads. Mm-hmm. Like, it's that same kind of just like, I don't know.
8: It's not, the attempt isn't so much to become so real that, I mean, like, I think the beaver makeup is amazing.
9: Yeah. And but like, if we want, or if we had the money to, someone might have wanted to sweeten it with
8: and
9: CGI.
8: And somehow then it becomes something else.
9: Yeah.
8: It's like no longer, what is that? It's,
9: I just think
8: it's something profound about.
7: It becomes uncanny.
9: There. Yeah.
8: Yeah, it's like the uncanny valley or whatever, or just like it doesn't, the attempt isn't to, there's something about knowing that John and I are actually in there.
9: Yeah, yeah.
8: And that being clear is why it is funny.
9: I think
8: so, yeah.
9: If
8: we just disappeared into full beavers, it'd be like, yeah, then they're beavers. And it doesn't, it like loses something.
9: Yeah, like hearing us struggle with the teeth.
8: Yeah, like
9: you know,
8: we're
9: I think
8: in
9: is,
8: a mask, we're in prosthetics.
7: The teeth have a little bit of gross color.
9: Yeah. Yes.
7: Well, Kate and John, I'm so grateful to you for coming and being on the show. Your special and your other work is so funny.
9: Thank you.
8: Thank
7: and I
8: you.
7: So admire it. So thank you for coming here and doing this.
9: Thank you
8: thank
9: for watching it.
8: Thank you for watching it and liking it, truly.
7: Kate Berlant and John Early from 2022. Their special together is called Would It Kill You to Laugh? It is very funny. You can watch it on Peacock. Their new movie is called Maddie's Secret. It was directed and written by Early. It's playing in theaters now. That's the end of another episode of Bullseye. Bullseye is recorded at Maximum Fun World Headquarters in the historic Jewelry District of downtown Los Angeles. We got to take a fun tour through the back alleys of the Jewelry District. Why? Because our elevator was broken for 2.5 days. And the only entrance to the stairway? Why, it was in a weird alley. But our elevator's working again. Our show is produced by Speaking Into Microphones. Our senior producer is Kevin Ferguson. Our producers are Jesus Ambrosio and Richard Roby. Our video producer is Daniel Spear. We get booking help on Bullseye from Mara Davis. Our interstitial music comes from Dan Wally, also known as DJW. 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
20: Indian director Tarsim Singh on his cult classic film, The Fall, 2 decades on, and British singer-songwriter Nadine Shah shares who her Pakistani musical heroine is. Also on the show, Oscar-winning US actor J.K. Simmons on playing bad guys, Chinese guitar trailblazer Shui-Fei Yang. We hear from one of my favorite writers and humorists in the world, the American essayist David Sedaris, and you'll hear my conversation with the Nigerian actor, writer, and director Uzoa Makapawa about her rom-com, Call of My Life. All that and more coming up on the Arts Hour.
22: Live from NPR News, I'm Dale Willman. President Trump says some Mideast countries have reached the outline of a deal to end the war with Iran. Because of that, he said in a late-night social media post Saturday that he'll hold off on ordering new strikes in the five-month-old conflict. But Trump has made a number of similar claims in the past that have turned out to be false. President Trump is disputing the Justice Department's assessment on what happened to renovations of the Lincoln Memorial Reflecting Pool. NPR's Chandelise Duster has more.
23: Federal prosecutors on Friday moved to dismiss the vandalism case against former Olympian David Hearn. They say that damage to the Lincoln Memorial Reflecting Pool was, quote, the result of botched installation and not vandalism. But President Trump on Saturday continued to claim that major damage at the Reflecting Pool was caused by, quote, vandalism. In a social media post, he also said he disagrees with the U.S. Attorney for the District of Columbia, Jeanine Pirro's decision to drop the felony charge in the case. Hearn's attorney said in a statement the U.S. government owes the Olympian an apology and that the case should have never been brought. Chandelise Duster, NPR News.
22: Fast-moving wildfires near Spokane, Washington this weekend have triggered evacuation orders for some residents. The orders were issued for anyone in the path of the Old Trails Fire and the Fairview Road Fire. Major General Ghent Walsh of the National Guard says help is on the way.
24: I've alerted and mobilized two different units of the Washington National Guard. One is the 194 Security Forces Squadron from Camp Murray. Those are professional law enforcement and security folks that are going to be made available to the city of Spokane and Spokane County.
22: The Guard members will be helping with the evacuations as well as with traffic control. Spanish Prime Minister Pedro Sanchez is accusing some of his European Union counterparts of being selfish in their response to a dramatic influx of migrants from Morocco to the Spanish enclave of Ceuta. From Brussels, Terry Schultz reports that the majority of member countries have expressed concern primarily over the possibility the migrants would make it further into the EU.
25: Spain said none of the roughly 50,000 people who crossed into its northern enclave Ceuta from Morocco made it even to the Spanish mainland, much less through Spain into other EU countries. But the fear that the EU's passport-free travel zone would make it too easy for them to do that has provoked great angst inside the bloc. Ceuta is not part of this so-called Schengen zone, and Spain checks incoming visitors. But Italy nonetheless suspended the travel privileges with Spain for a month, and 22 of the 27 EU prime ministers called for a meeting of interior ministers to discuss how to reinforce borders, a video conference that will now take place on Tuesday. Spain says this attitude is polarizing and even unlawful, calling for more solidarity. For NPR News, I'm Terry Schultz in Brussels.
22: And you're listening to NPR News. Three people were killed and seven injured in a shooting at an In-N-Out Burger restaurant in southern Idaho on Saturday afternoon. A new report issued by the World Health Organization is warning that years of progress made on tackling HIV/AIDS, hepatitis, and sexually transmitted diseases are now at great risk. The international organization says that's because of major delays caused by funding shortfalls and disruptions to programs. NPR's Fatma Tennis has more.
1: Those diseases are responsible for the deaths of more than 2 million people every year, according to the WHO. In previous years, data show many countries made significant progress on reducing cases and deaths of HIV. But in 2025, after the aid cuts made by the Trump administration, many programs lost funding. And infections of sexually transmitted diseases are on the rise due to lack of surveillance and growing resistance to antibiotics. WHO's Director General, Dr. Tedros Adhanom Ghebreyesus, said in a statement that the report tells two stories. It demonstrates what's possible when countries invest in health, he says, and it shows how quickly progress can be undone by funding disruptions and other inequalities. Fatma Tanis, NPR News.
22: Officials in France say that firefighters have finally been able to contain a blaze in the southwestern part of that country. Almost 200,000 people were forced to evacuate because of the fire, and officials say they can now return to their homes. But wildfires in other parts of France, along with Greece, are continuing to force thousands of people from their homes. I'm Dale Willman, NPR News.
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20: Hello and welcome to the Arts Hour from the BBC World Service. I'm Nikki Beatty, bringing you a star-studded lineup of global guests and some cultural companionship with the best arts and culture conversation from across the BBC and beyond. Coming up, the country pop Canadian superstar singer Shania Twain talks about how she got her big break. Indian director Tarsim Singh on his cult classic film The Fall, two decades on. And British singer, songwriter and actor Nadine Shah shares her Pakistani musical heroine. Also on the show, Oscar-winning US actor J.K. Simmons on playing bad guys, Chinese guitar trailblazer Zhuifei Yang, and we hear from one of my favourite writers in the world, the American essayist and humorist David Sedaris. That's not all, though. Later in the show, you'll hear my conversation with the actor, writer and director Uzo Amakapawa about her rom-com Call of My Life, which has been breaking box office records in Nigeria. And we welcome back as our cultural critic on today's Arts Hour, bringing her hot take on all today's fare, Zing Sing. So before we go any further, Zing, do you have a cultural highlight that you want to recommend to the world?
4: I would love to recommend a book called Taiwan Travelogue by Yang Shuangzi, which won the International Booker Prize. I think you featured it on the Arts Hour.
20: We did.
4: And it's a brilliant story about almost a proto-Anthony Bourdain-type travel writer from Japan, who's a woman, who goes on this kind of almost diplomatic trip to Taiwan to sample the country because it's now a Japanese colony. And she ends up falling in love with her female translator and interpreter. And it's a beautiful love story wrapped in a kind of ode to Taiwanese food. I mean, it left me feeling so hungry because some of the descriptions of food in that novel are so brilliantly vivid and realized. And it's also a great introduction to Taiwan as a country and its complicated history.
20: Thank you, Zing. First then, before Taylor Swift, there was Shania Twain, one of the most successful country music pop crossover artists ever. That don't impress me much. Come On Over, released in 1997, remains the biggest selling album by a female solo artist of all time. No other country album has sold more copies. She's back, age 60, having faced some struggles in recent years with a new album, Little Miss Twain. After contracting Lyme disease from a tick bite in 2003, Shania Twain literally lost her singing voice and had to undergo surgery. Her upbringing, too, was full of hurdles. Her parents were in a toxic and often violent relationship, and one day Shania became sole guardian of her siblings when both her mother and father were killed in a car accident. She told the BBC's Lauren Laverne about the moment she heard what had happened.
21: I collapsed hearing that news over the phone. My sister called me, and I could hear my little brother howling in the background. We were all just wailing together. The kids could not be separated after that accident. They needed to stay together.
5: And so then at 22, you become responsible for them, for the whole family, also for dealing with the personal and business affairs of your parents and their, you know, their working life. How did you get through the time that followed? It must have been so difficult.
21: I leave Toronto, of course. I'm back in the family, the last family home that we had, and that the kids were still living in when my parents died, and moved back in. I have to do a lot of things I know nothing about, like take out a second mortgage for the house to sustain what's going to happen next until the business equipment can be sold from the tree planting, and I'm selling vehicles off, and I'm in lawyer's office regularly dealing with the insurance, because the passengers in the vehicle were suing, and the truck driver was suing, and everybody was, there was so many complexities to the accident itself. I had to understand the accident reports, things I nobody would ever want to have to ever, you know, have to go through step by step. Just terrible. And I wasn't allowed to grieve because I'm thrown into this state of guardianship.
5: You'd had to give up on music, really. You were just overwhelmed by dealing with what had happened and looking after your family. But then your mother's friend, the woman who would become your first manager, Mary Bailey, found you a job. It was at the Deerhurst Golf Resort in Ontario. What did it involve?
21: I was singing in a cast of four other singers. The band had a horn section. I was very thrilled with that because I played the trumpet in high school. So I'm in this variety show at this golf resort, 6 hours from our hometown of Timmins. So we're quite far south now. And I had to move the kids to Huntsville, to this town, because I had an income that was steady and I could still sing. I couldn't travel around and leave the family. So I was very lucky to have this, as far as I'm concerned, at least in a permanent, steady job, and we all, us kids, can stay together.
5: But at one point, Mary arranged for someone to come from Nashville to watch you perform. Tell me about that. How did it go?
21: So for the 3 years that I'm singing at the resort, I continue to write music, of course. Writing, songwriting is at my core. That is what I, that's my joy. And you know, the stage paid the bills and the songwriting was my love and the dream. I kept sharing my demo tapes with Mary. You know, she became like a second mother, honestly. And she would give me feedback. She sends the demo to somebody she knows in Nashville from her early days. He's a Nashville music lawyer and he's blown away to the point where he comes all the way to the resort to see me sing live. And when I sang the song, Wind Beneath My Wings, he just couldn't believe it. And now at this point, I've been at the resort for a while. I can sing in stilettos. I can wear a sequin gown. I can present more like a world-class performer.
5: So you've learned the skills of the trade, really.
21: I learned so much at this resort. I thought I would be there forever, paying bills, which I was grateful to be able to do. I knew eventually the kids would go away and it would be too late for me to have a career. And I was only 30 when I had my first top 10 song. So the stall was there in my efforts to become a recording artist. But the heavens opened because I was finally discovered.
5: Finally.
21: Like a proper discovery. It was a proper bigwig, comes from Nashville, Tennessee.
5: And offers you a big fat record contract. It's the dream, the dream.
21: And I go to Nashville, Tennessee, and I sit around that big round conference table and they say, Little Miss Twain, please sign your name.
20: Shania Twain. Today's cultural critic is Zing Seng. Did that impress you much?
4: Very good.
20: Sorry, I just have to do that.
4: I mean, I was really shocked to hear about Shania Twain's backstory.
20: Me
4: I guess
20: too.
4: Because when you listen to her music, there's no trace of this kind of traumatic upbringing or past. I grew up listening to her music, and for me, she was always a kind of country pop singer, uncomplicated, singing about boys and love. But to hear that she's come from this kind of background is actually really makes me reconsider her as an artist.
20: Oh, me too, in the best possible way. So where does she sit musically in terms of your tastes?
4: I think she definitely was of a very early 2000s era of women in country pop. People like Faith Hill, Jessica Simpson, Shania Twain was probably the queen of all of those. And then shading into groups of more conventional pop girls like Britney Spears, Christina Aguilera. She felt very much of that generation.
20: Yeah.
4: So it's amazing that at the age of 60, she's still making country music. And I do think there's a whole new generation of young country stars like Shaboozey, like Ella Langley, who are still kind of paying homage to this queen of country.
20: I love Ella Langley. So what is the new album like in your expert musical opinion?
4: I think it's Shania through and through. It's really country. I don't think, in a way, it's almost comforting that she hasn't really changed up her approach to music. It still feels very much her. I mean, I would have loved to kind of almost hear more of her personal story and her past in the music that she makes, but maybe for whatever reason, it's not something she wants to put out there.
20: But I wonder if we go back and listen to her lyrics with this not new knowledge about what she's been through, whether we would find hints of that in her earlier lyrics.
4: I think it's incredible that she's still performing at all, given the fact that she had Lyme disease. I saw her 2 years ago at Glastonbury. She's opened this year for Harry Styles. You would never know that she at one point had completely lost her voice.
20: Thank you, Zing. You're listening to The Arts Hour from the BBC World Service. What does it feel like to be a director whose film flops at the box office and isn't appreciated at the time, but is now seen as a bit of a masterpiece? That's what the BBC's Eleni Jones asked Indian filmmaker Tarsem Singh. It's 20 years since his extraordinary 2006 movie The Fall was released, in which an injured stuntman relates an elaborate and fantastical fable to a young girl, and then finds himself in the surreal imaginary world that he's constructed. The Fall fell off a cinematic cliff because the high concept meant it couldn't find backing or decent distribution in a hostile Hollywood environment. Tarsem Singh was a bit of an outsider, which was probably a contributing factor. He'd largely worked on music videos and commercials at the time. Well, here he is, taking us back 20 years before his film became the cult classic it is today.
6: How'd you hurt your arm?
10: My head.
6: Me too.
11: I'll tell you a story.
12: How would you describe the film's setting, you know, in space and time?
13: It kind of is timeless. That's why I think in retrospect, it is aging much better than it did. Because when it came out, people looking at it as, oh, is this naive? Is this what? And I just went like, oh, you're in a kid's imagination. You can do pretty much whatever you want.
6: They rode down from the high mountain deserts to a place he loved. A palace. In the middle of a lake.
12: And what about these amazing locations that we see throughout the film? Is it true that the little girl, the actress who plays Alexandria, that she helped inspire them?
13: Yes. I'm going to all these locations that I'm doing commercials in. I just thought, I'll go there. And once I know the background of what the girl is imagining, I showed her all the pictures. And she pointed at this and that. And of course, if you think my work was ambitious, you have to listen to a kid talk. I mean, her thing was 10 times more ambitious. And I just said, no, no, no. This is where we can go. So after about 28 countries, I think we pretty much had the story down because I didn't have the background of the people or the characters that I was introducing. I just said over the years, I'll figure it out. And whenever I get a commercial, I will only do commercials in those areas. And I'd get those areas and fit them into the story. So it is a bit of a retrofitting on what she imagined.
12: Yeah, it's a wonderfully practical approach to making a totally fantastical story, just tagging it on the end of your commercial work.
13: It's not really how you... I always tell people that, you know, I didn't really have a solid script. We had an outline. And I just said, the child's going to make it.
12: Well, this is kind of what's fascinating about the story behind the story of The Fall, if you like, because I know, you know, it struggled to find distribution. You've talked about struggling to find finance, all of that. And then over the years, its reputation has really built steadily. And it's now a much beloved classic, I think widely considered so. Why do you think it is? What's changed?
13: It is a polarizing film because nobody knew what bucket to put it into. I remember when we showed it to people, they just want to know, you know, who's it for? And they go like, actually, it's for everybody. But it was kind of sabotaged up front and it kind of got completely taken off. Nobody wanted it. And it took me another 2 years to put it out myself. So I don't think the audience changes much. Like if it had a bigger, let's say, you know, critics behind it, it would have worked because then people have said, oh, it's this. Let me give it the time that I need to give. It's kind of like, you know, context, like context is to a painting. You know, you see it on the side of the road and you go like, maybe 80 bucks. You see it in the museum and you think like 800 million. I don't know. It just becomes that. But the critics that came and just completely ate it up and just said like, you know, polarizingly hated it or loved it. And I was kind of became aware of that. So the audience now kind of who are looking for something off center and are okay with polarizing film. But a lot of the newer people that saw it or saw that time of children are now critics. So they kind of like lionized it and came out.
0: We're a strange pair, aren't we?
2: Are you trying to save my soul?
20: Tarsim Singh talking about his film, The Fall. Our critic on today's Arts Hour is Zing Singh. Are you a fan of the film, Zing?
4: I actually remember seeking it out on DVD, which is exactly what he talks about, the DVD revival of films that flopped at the box office.
20: Yes.
4: And I was completely blown away. And if anything, it made me sad that I didn't see it in cinemas because it's obviously such a cinematic vision. But, you know, I think the idea that a film can fail at the box office but get a second wind and a second go of success is really heartening for a lot of filmmakers.
20: So having seen it, why do you think it didn't land at the time?
4: I mean, as you say, it's incredibly high concept. It's a story within a story. It's a little bit like 1001 Arabian Nights, where someone is relating all these fantastical stories to a kind of passive audience. And I think maybe the visuals were just too imaginative and out there and fanciful for people to really get a grip on it. I mean, the costumes are incredible.
20: Oh, they're amazing.
4: But at the same time, they're completely placeless. Like, you don't really know, is this a period film?
20: Is it the future?
4: Fantasy?
20: Yeah.
4: Exactly.
20: Yeah.
4: But I think that's also one of the reasons why it really had this revival when it came out on DVD, because people were so gripped by how it looked.
20: Would you go and see it in the cinema today?
4: I would 100% see it in the cinema. Get Tarsim on it.
20: Yes. Do you have another cult classic in mind that perhaps went under the radar when it was originally released that you'd recommend to people listening today?
4: I think everyone will have heard of this, but Rocky Horror Picture Show completely flopped at the box office and it was kind of relegated to midnight showings because the distributors didn't know what to do with it. And then they realized that people were just turning up to these midnight screenings, knowing all the lyrics, dressing up.
20: Taking little bits to throw at the screen.
4: Exactly.
20: Not that I'm encouraging that.
4: No, respect your local cinema.
20: Yes.
4: But that became part of its whole revival and resurrection as a kind of cult classic. And I think now it's one of the films that gets shown the most consistently, even after it's come out.
20: So have you been to a sort of midnight screening of the Rocky Horror Picture
4: Show? It's so fun.
20: I highly encourage it. I love it. Thank you so much, Zing. You're with The Arts Hour and I'm Nikki Beatty. Singer and songwriter Nadine Shah was born in Northeast England to a British mother with Norwegian descent and a father from Pakistan. Her musical influences growing up were therefore a diverse mix from Mariah Carey to Urdu ghazals, something which is reflected in her richly textured work. Ahead of her appearance at the legendary BBC summer series of classical concerts, The Proms, she spoke to Nick Ahad about a legendary Pakistani singer, Abida Parveen, who had a profound effect on young Nadine.
8: My father would play Abdul Parveen's music to me growing up, and I think hers was the first Pakistani female voice that I'd heard where the woman was singing in a much lower register, just like when I first heard Nina Simone for the first time.
9: Right.
8: And you know, I haven't always been a smoker, but I have always had a very, very low kind of baritone vocal, and so I was just drawn to these women, Abdul Parveen being one of them. And it was so different from every other Pakistani singer or Indian singer that I'd heard, you know, from Bollywood. Always so, so high and quite unattainable to me, but it's the power. I don't speak fluent Urdu either. And it doesn't matter when I listen to Abdul Parveen, because there is something very spiritual that I get from her music. even though I don't speak the language, it really doesn't matter to me. And so, yeah, as part of my upbringing, she's, you know, me and my father, I idolize her. And yeah, I think it's her spirit and the way that she uses her vocal. Not often, I think, vocalists are considered musicians. I think sometimes it's, people might say things like, oh, they're just a singer. Right. Oh, yeah, they just sing.
2: Right.
8: Abdul Praveen sings. And the way that she uses her her vocal is, it's otherworldly and it is so skilled. And I think that's been a massive inspiration to me, to really hone in on the skill.

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2: Tell us about your new album that's on the way.
3: I genuinely am very proud of this one, but it has been a real labor of love. It's been very difficult to make financially for many different reasons. I decided also not to work with the same producer that I'd worked with for 5 albums. No falling out, nothing like that. I just wanted to know if I could do it myself, and I wanted to get myself out of that routine and just, you know, to really push myself and see what I was capable of. And it turns out quite a lot, you know. It turns out I'm quite capable, and it's I suppose it's my proudest work to date. And I imagine that the first single will be coming out, you know, the beginning of next year.
4: Nadine Shah, I am a big fan. And sidebar, you may have heard me singling out her acting performance as a suffragette in the recent film Virginia Woolf's Night and Day. And this was a rumour when I wrote this little piece of information earlier, but it's now been announced that she's doing the music for a Royal Shakespeare Company theatre production, and she's going to be actually acting in it. Zing, you are our cultural critic today, so back to her music. Can you in any way hear all the varied influences from her childhood, from her life and ethnicities in her work?
5: I think there's a real depth to Nadine's music. And I think initially when you listen to it, it feels very straightforwardly influenced by dark wave music, by, you know, music by people like New Order. But actually, when you listen to it more, there is that kind of textured influence, which I think comes from this unique upbringing and heritage that she's had.
4: Yeah.
5: And it's interesting that we talk a lot about musicians who initially reject the influences and the tastes of their parents, but then kind of come full circle to what their parents were listening to.
4: Yeah. Abida Parveen, for people who don't know, is the queen of Sufi music. That's how she's referred to. And that kind of Qawwali voice is amazing. And I can hear some of that in Nadine's vocals sometimes. We can listen to a snippet of Nadine in action on stage for her BBC prom. This is the track Greatest Dancer, and she's joined by the orchestra Royal Northern Sinfonia, conducted by Ellie Slorak.

Nadine Schell performing at this year's BBC Proms. That's it for part one of the show, but don't go away, still to come. The actor J.K. Simmons on playing an Irish-American gangster, writer David Sedaris on people stealing his work, and I'll be talking to Nigerian star Uzoamaka Power. The Arts Hour's back after this.

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0: Playing Bad Guys, the ever-witty writer David Sedaris, music from pioneering Chinese guitarist Shuefei Yang, and my conversation with Uzo Amakapawa, a leading light in Nigeria's Nollywood.
1: There are different parts of Nollywood, right? There's Nollywood happening in eastern Nigeria, there's Nollywood happening in northern Nigeria,
0: right.
1: Nollywood happening in western Nigeria and on other cultures as well.
0: All that and more still to come on The Arts Hour.
2: BBC News with Chris Berrow. The Russian authorities say an explosion at a restaurant in central Moscow was caused by a bomb. Three people were killed and more than 20 others injured. Russia's anti-terrorism committee said a woman had tried to bring a homemade explosive device into the restaurant where a private function was taking place. President Donald Trump says he's cancelled planned strikes against Iran. In a post on his Truth Social platform, he said he was holding off at the request of Iran and other countries in the region, provided a deal was quickly reached. A small plane carrying foreign tourists to view the ancient Nazca lines in southern Peru has crashed and caught fire on impact. All 13 people on board have died. The cause of the accident is not yet clear. Tight security is in place for elections in Pakistan-administered Kashmir, a week after at least four people died in the first round of voting. Roads and markets remain largely closed, and internet services have been suspended in the regional capital. The interim Venezuelan government and the opposition say they'll hold face-to-face talks next week. The talks are aimed at an eventual political transition. About half of Cuba's population is without electricity after a partial blackout left the capital and other parts of the island in darkness. Cuba has been facing a prolonged energy crisis because of its aging power system and a US oil embargo. Hungary's Prime Minister Peter Modjor says the country is shutting down its only nuclear plant because of an ongoing drought. The Danube River is so low that it can't be used to cool the Pax power plant. Lawmakers from Japan's ruling party have set up a group that will regulate trading cards, including popular anime franchises like Pokemon and Yu-Gi-Oh! Trading cards have become a market valued at millions of dollars, leading to counterfeiting and their use to launder money. That's the latest BBC News.
0: Welcome back to The Arts Hour from the BBC World Service with me, Nikki Badey. And if you've only just joined us, in the first half of the show, we heard Canadian country megastar Shania Twain, the Indian film director Tarsem Singh, and the English singer Nadine Shah on her Pakistani musical inheritance. Coming up, the ever-witty writer and unique observer of life, US author David Sedaris, music from the pioneering Chinese guitarist Shuefei Yang, and my conversation with Uzo Amakapawa, a leading light in Nigeria's Nollywood. First, though, J.K. Simmons is a powerful and prolific American actor who's probably best known for his role as the megalomaniacal music teacher in the 2014 film Whiplash, which won him a hugely deserved Oscar. He was superb in the dual roles of Howard Silk in the TV series Counterpart and has carved a bit of an acting furrow playing flawed characters. His latest is as an Irish-American mob leader in The Westies, an MGM crime series set amongst the Irish and Italian gangs of 1980s New York. J.K. Simmons spoke to the BBC's Roman Kemp about the series and his role.
3: He just killed a made man. The Italians outnumber us about 100-1. They're going to come after us with everything they got. And the feds are paying a lot of attention. Watch your back.
4: JK, I mean, look, it goes without saying pretty instantly in the show, it's not for the faint-hearted. I'll say that much.
5: No. Don't watch it with your preschoolers, please.
6: No.
4: There you go. Exactly. You play Eamon Sweeney, who's the gang leader. And the series, it starts, I guess, at a pivotal moment, wouldn't you say?
5: It does. I mean, the script by Chris Brancato and Michael Payne just dives right into the deep end immediately. Yeah, and it's like, we'll get to know these people later, but right now, this is what's going on.
4: So what is that moment that you're saying there? So how would you describe it for people?
5: It's the first of many moments of mayhem in the script. I'm like the anti-spoiler police.
4: Sorry.
5: So I don't want to just there.
4: Yeah.
5: But I guess we do have some laughs.
4: Yeah.
3: We got to send a message. Keep out of Hell's Kitchen.
7: Nobody is going to forget that we Irish built this neighborhood.
3: Nasty business, didn't I tell you?
4: Jake, you lived in New York in the 80s, right?
5: I lived in Hell's Kitchen in the 80s when this show takes place. Yeah,
4: yeah. So, I was going to say, were you aware of the history before you got the project through?
5: Yeah, yeah. And I was an actor / waiter at the time, going out of town to do regional theater jobs. And basically when I was living in Hell's Kitchen, I was waiting tables at Joe Allen or one of the joints in the neighborhood and walking home at 1 a.m. with a pocket full of cash and doing a lot of this.
4: Wow. Yeah. But as well, you've brought us so many fantastic characters and bad guys, I guess you could call them, Spider-Man to Whiplash. Why is it so fun, I guess, playing a baddie or someone that, you know, that's got that extra bit of grit?
5: It's for me, the big challenge often is finding the humanity in this, you know, whether it's the head of the Aryan Brotherhood or the head of the Irish gang in Hell's Kitchen who's doing, you know, unspeakable things for his own personal gain. If there's not some glimpse of humanity in the writing, I don't know how to find my way into that. And there's, you know, despite all the mayhem, as we've mentioned, there is a soft Irish heart at the core of Eamon Sweeney, and I kept hoping for and finding opportunities to embrace that.
0: J.K. Simmons. Zing Sing. J.K. Simmons seems like such a lovely, learned, balanced human being. Why do you think he's so often cast as these pretty intimidating, often nasty characters?
6: I guess he's just got a look about him. His physicality is that of a villain. Apologies to J.K. Simmons, who I think is a very lovely man. But, you know, those kind of narrowed eyes, the shaved head, the kind of square jaw. He's not what you call a leading man. He's what you call a character actor. And I think those are the men who are so good at playing baddies.
0: Also, I think as a character actor, you can almost guarantee a lifetime of work. Whereas if you're a lead actor, if you're a star, a hero or a heroine, your work is minimized in some way.
6: It's a little bit like being a Premier League footballer. You've got maybe 10, 15 years of being at the very top of your game.
0: Yes.
6: And then you'll drop off as you age. But character actors are consistently employed throughout their lives, much like J.K. Simmons has been.
0: Yeah. Well, I am really enjoying the Westies. So I just watched episode 4. What are your thoughts on it, though?
6: For me, it's like a combination between The Departed, which is a Boston crime movie, famously based on Inferno Affairs, the Hong Kong film, and Say Nothing, which is the Disney Plus series about the Irish Troubles. So it's like this beautiful combination of two very distinct genres, but set in a New York of the 80s, which feels like a fresh kind of take on everything. It's really entertaining. I would say that anybody going in looking for the next Sopranos is probably going to be disappointed because there's not that much depth to it, but it is a really fun ride.
0: Thank you so much, Zing. You're listening to The Arts Hour from the BBC World Service. Uzoamaka Power is a Nigerian actor, writer and director whose latest film, Call of My Life, has been described as a Nigerian rom-com. Set in Lagos, she plays Soluchi or Sol, a 31-year-old call center worker who's emotionally wounded and recovering from a bad relationship.
8: BLC, my name is Sol. How may I help you?
9: Oh, hey, it's Sol, it's you.
10: You have a sonorous voice.
0: When a chance phone call introduces her to the kind and attentive Eli, she finds herself drawn to the possibility of love again. To embrace the happiness she deserves, Soluchi must overcome her fear of rejection and learn to open her heart. When I spoke to Uzoamaka, she told me that the premise of the film drew on her own experience, though not in the way you might expect.
1: I did work in a call center for 2 years. That was my day job. And it was fun. It was a fun experience. I loved working there and I just took notes. It was very interesting. I'm such a big, you know, observer.
0: Yes.
1: Even of my own life, when I go through life and I go through experiences, it's almost like I'm an outsider watching myself go through these things. So working at the call center, I was so interested in just how the relationships at the call center happened and the calls that came in, oftentimes calls unrelated to even the network that I was working for. And I was just curious about those things and made notes every now and then.
0: Well, it was really clear to me that you'd done some research, because we established very quickly in the film that the demand for productivity at speed from the employees is needed. There's no room for going off script and being an empath.
1: Yes.
0: But tell me, the film's been described as a Nigerian rom-com. How would you describe it?
1: I would describe it as a rom-com, period.
0: Okay, good. Because my next question was going to be, I also saw it described as a Nollywood rom-com, and I wanted to know what would constitute a Nollywood film as opposed to just a film from Nigeria or a film made in Lagos. Is there a formula to a Nollywood film?
1: I don't know that there is. I personally, at least, I think that when you're in the Nigerian film industry, the audiences within the Nigerian industry consider you a Nollywood actor as opposed to just an actor. Or they call you a Nollywood filmmaker just because it's a way to identify you. But I don't know that it has any bearing on it being referred to as a film, basically, or as a Nigerian film or as a Nollywood film. I think that when you make a film that everyone can connect to, especially addressing themes that are universally, you know, recognizable, such as love and heartbreak and hurt and grief and things like this, then you can call it, you know, a film, simply a film.
0: I'm very familiar with the formula used for Bollywood films, and people who work in Hindi cinema, in the language of Hindi, do not necessarily want to be described as Bollywood, because Bollywood means singing and dancing, a villain and a vamp, a hero and a heroine. So that's where that question was coming from. This film has done extremely well at the box office in Nigeria.
1: Yes.
0: Tell me a little bit about the responses that you've heard. What's resonating with people?
1: I think that the audiences are responding to, for lack of a better word, honesty. I don't want to be, you know, so cliche, but it is. The characters kind of, they feel like people that you know or people that we've been, you know. I think that when stories reflect people's sort of emotions instead of just manipulating them, audiences tend to embrace them. It was very deliberate even in the writing for me. I wanted characters that felt true. I wanted them to dress normally as opposed to like having these costumey, even just down to their hair and the makeup and the things that they said. I wanted them to feel real. I wanted them to feel ordinary.
0: So the look of the film is gorgeous, even when we are in an area that is not traditionally gorgeous. Tell us a little bit about the director, Dammy Twitch. I know that he's a famous music video director. He's shot things for Davido. But this is his debut feature. Tell me what it was like working with him.
1: Interestingly, I'd worked with him on a music video. In 2024. I was the video vixen in that video. And so that was the first time I had worked with him. And for Call of My Life, he brought just the beauty of music videos into Call of My Life.
0: Yeah.
1: Working with him was just, it showed me just how vast filmmaking can be, because leading up to that, I had done like, you know, film, but in very controlled, very, you know, restricted ways. But with him, it was just boundless, and he wanted to show Lagos beautifully.
0: Yeah.
1: It was very important to him that Lagos is not just this gritty, this thing that when we see in film is always gritty and, you know, it's sad and it's violent. Yes, you know, Lagos is a lot, but it was important to him that this world, that he created a beautiful world for Lagos, and that he showed that Lagos could be a romantic city. And so every single time that we went out to film, that was top of mind for him.
0: Yeah.
1: He wanted Soul to show up in this city looking beautiful, and for the city to compliment Soul as well.
0: Well, mission accomplished. Tell me what languages we're hearing in the film. So I mean, obviously there's English, but then yes. I guessed that there was Nigerian pidgin and Igbo, but I don't know. So what were we listening to?
1: Yes, there's English, there's Igbo, and there's pidgin.
0: Okay, so yes. You do, your character, does an Igbo tongue twister before she starts her shift, for example. Yes. Can you do yes. that for us now, or have you forgotten it?
1: Oh, no. I remember it. It's the first one that she does is...
0: And is it just gobbledygook or does it mean something?
1: When you translate it literally...
0: It doesn't make sense.
1: It doesn't exactly make sense, but it's like... So for instance... it says the seamstress. Are you sad that a chicken has laid an egg on the cloth that you're making?
0: Okay.
1: But when you so the aqua, for instance, aqua, right?
0: Yes.
1: She says wine in aqua aqua. Aqua means clothes.
0: Okay.
1: And aqua also means egg.
0: Ah.
1: Aqua also means to sew.
0: Okay.
1: Aqua. Aqua also means to cry. So it's one word that just means so
0: three
1: much.
0: Different things. Okay. Oh, I love
1: four
0: it.
1: Four different things. Yes.
0: I love. So would there be a film made purely in Igbo that would then have to have subtitles in other parts of Nigeria, for example?
1: Yes.
0: Okay.
1: Because in Nollywood, there are different parts of Nollywood, right? There's Nollywood happening in Eastern Nigeria. There's Nollywood happening in Northern Nigeria.
0: Right.
1: Nollywood happening in Western Nigeria and other cultures as well. So the Igbo bits of Nollywood, they shoot in Igbo and then translate. They have subtitles in English. Same with the North, same with the West. So that all happens where like people, we have different languages within Nollywood.
0: Yeah. Wow.
1: Yeah.
0: So Sol has a fellow worker in the call center who has hearing difficulties, which is a little bit problematic when you're answering phones and listening to people with problems to fix. That's your job in a call center.
1: Yes.
0: Where did that idea come from?
1: Well, when I was working at the call center,
0: yeah.
1: I had hearing issues at some point.
0: You did?
1: I did, because you have the headphones on for hours and hours and you have people yelling into your ears and you have angry customers and all of these things. So it happened where like I stopped, I wasn't hearing for a while. So I then went to the hospital and had it flushed, had my ear flushed, and it became okay. But it came from real life.
0: Okay.
1: It came from real life, yes.
0: Well, Eli describes Sol's voice as sonorous. And I just wanted to end by asking you, can you feel what someone's personality is like, what they are like through their voice?
1: Yes, sometimes.
0: Okay.
1: Yes. You can be wrong sometimes, but you can make out what a person is like off of just hearing their voice.
0: If you want to know whether Eli was right to read into Sol's voice, you will have to see the film Call of My Life. Uzo Amaka, thank you so very much.
1: Oh, thank you so much. You're so kind.
0: Uzo Amaka Power, and look out for Call of My Life in a movie theatre or on a streamer soon. You're listening to The Arts Hour from the BBC World Service with me, Nikki Beatty. I was introduced to the writing of the coruscating American essayist David Sedaris in the late 1990s when a friend gave me his collection, Holidays on Ice. I have loved his work ever since. If you do nothing else, please read his Santaland Diaries essay. Better still, listen to him reading it. He transforms the absurdities of everyday life into stories of startling insight, razor-sharp wit, and disarming honesty. They work especially well when he reads them aloud, either on the radio or on his sell-out global book tours. When the BBC's Nick Grimshaw caught up with him recently, David Sedaris, with his trademark dry wit, explained why he put so much energy into his stage shows.
10: It's the only way that people can't rip me off. You know what I mean? Like, people make a choice now, right? Do I steal something or do I pay for it? And so people are actually doing you a favor. When I saw something the other day, I was horrified. It was on Instagram. And it was this woman goes into a bookstore, scans a book with her phone, and then gets the entire audiobook read by AI. And then you can change the voice. You can get, you know, Clark Gable to read it to you, or you get Twiggy to read it to you. And it's complete stealing on top of stealing, right? So sometimes when people complain about my ticket prices, I'm like, sorry, found one way, you can't rip me off.
11: You can't rip me off. Yeah. I want to talk to you about your imagination. You know, I feel like your writing, for me, you always notice details that maybe, you know, somebody might walk past. Have you always had that inquisitive brain, or is that something that you've trained yourself to do over the years?
10: I guess I've always paid attention, I suppose. Mm-hmm. I'm not a big phone person, right? So I'm not looking down on my phone. The problem is now when you pay attention, all you see are people looking at their phones.
11: Mm-hmm. And you, I watched an interview with you recently where you talked about, I think you were in Alabama maybe, and you went to the post office and someone was like, why did you do that? You can just do it all on the internet. And you were like, no, I want to walk to the post office. I want to see life. Is that like harder and harder to do now in the age that we live to, you know, experience real life humans?
10: No, because I don't really partake in a lot of the online stuff. Mm-hmm. Like, I don't like shopping online.
11: No.
10: I like going into a place. And here's one thing I found, like, just store-wise, right? Like, if you go into, like, a chain store, that's when you get, how's your money going so far? Got any big plans for the weekend? But if you go to the kind of store I was normally too intimidated to go into, you very rarely get that.
11: You never get it.
10: No, you very rarely get that.
11: Yeah.
10: Like,
11: yeah.
10: You get, like, actual people who have, I walked in the store and this guy, it was in San Francisco. It was amazing within 2 minutes how much I knew about him. And it was just, you know, it was like, oh, my boyfriend was sewing a button on my shirt. And it's like, okay, you can't sew and you have a boyfriend. And just, I just learned so much and I bought something just because I wanted to make him happy. I wanted to buy something from him.
11: Do you like, are you someone that likes a chatty, like, cab driver? Because I was quite like a chat with a stranger on the street or in a cab.
10: I love it.
11: I love that.
10: And you get so many good stories from, just talking to a driver. Gosh, I've gotten so many good things over the years by talking to drivers.
11: I want to talk to you about your brand new book. It's called The Land and Its People, but that was not what it was always going to be called. There was a sort of working title for you.
10: Yeah, I was in Edinburgh a couple of years ago and I was in some natural history museum and it was a dusty jar and the label read The Testicles of an Old Sparrow in Winter. And I thought, oh, that's going to be my book title. But then there was a big chain of stores in the United States and they said they wouldn't carry the book if I called it that. And my publisher didn't say, okay, change the title. But then I found a better title. So I was okay, but I saw my new book title.
11: Okay.
10: The other day I was in this church. I was showing somebody this church, right? And a church has like a book sale. You know, you buy a book for like 50p. And it was an old book and it was called Flowers Through the Years, Book One. And then I thought, I think there's something there. But so I'm thinking about Candles Through the Years, Book One.
11: Book One.
10: Because how much can candles have changed? And just the idea that there might be a book two and a book three, I think might be good.
11: That's good. Yeah, the evolution of the wick.
0: David Sedaris, and he is currently on a massive global tour, and his latest collection of writing is The Land and Its People. Xing Xing, I know you're a fan too. What is it that you like about his work and about him?
6: First of all, he's incredibly funny. He's maybe the funniest writer alive.
0: Yes.
6: If you like the on-screen work of someone like Larry David, you will love David Sedaris. And I think he brings a really idiosyncratic view of the world to everything that he does. I mean, I still think sometimes when I see a piece of litter on the ground, I still think of an essay he wrote about being the guy who walks around his neighborhood with a bin bag, picking up all the litter for everyone else. And he somehow manages to make this not seem, you know, preachy or obsequious, but incredibly hilarious. And I think he's so funny when he's talking about family as well.
0: Yes,
6: one of the funniest memoirists about family.
0: I think you're absolutely right. And you compared, or you said that people might, if they like Larry David, like David Sedaris. I so agree. It's a really good comparison to draw. Writers are not always natural performers. Why do you think people flock to his shows?
6: I think he he's created a kind of personality around himself and his work, because his work is so deeply personal. It's about his upbringing, his family life, the everyday things that he goes through. And I think the kind of combination of seeing that person live, hearing them read it aloud, but also, you know, David Sedaris, for people who don't know, is also a huge admirer of fashion. So you'll find him in these amazing avant-garde Japanese designers all the time. The combination of all of that is incredible.
0: That's a really good insight. Thank you so much, Singh. We end the Arts Hour with a particularly special music performance. Shuifei Yang was incredibly the first guitar player in China to enter a music school and has since become the world's most renowned Chinese classical guitarist. She came into the BBC studios to play live, but first, here she is talking to Katie Derham about her musical upbringing.
12: My parents mainly listen to Chinese music.
13: Yeah. So in your absolutely every fibre of your being, then you understand that Chinese traditional music.
12: Very true, actually. Especially when I'm going back to transcribe some of the traditional Chinese music, I realized that, you know, people say that my playing is very fluid, very lyrical. Mm. And when I go back to play Chinese music, I realize that is my blood. That is where it comes from, because I come from the Chinese cultural background and Chinese art. Chinese music is very lyrical, very expressive, very free. And that's where it comes from.
13: What then drew you to the classical guitar then? What made you want to take this instrument on?
12: It wasn't my choice. So I didn't even know about, I never heard of classical guitar. And then I was a very energetic child, and my parents wanted me to learn a musical instrument, but they were thinking of accordion, because accordion was the most popular instrument back then, because accordions like portable piano and to accompany choirs, there are lots of choirs. So they wanted me to learn accordion from the music teacher teaching in my primary school. And my teacher loved, the music teacher loved guitar. She organized a guitar group, so she kind of just, they just kind of pushed me in the guitar group, and I didn't even know about guitar. I don't know what guitar was. So now looking back, I think it's a destiny. I felt that the guitar chose me.
13: And your guitar is very special. I was noticing when you came into the studio that you said, oh, it's a very heavy guitar. Why is it so heavy?
12: It's not a traditional build. Traditional guitars are very light. This is made by Australian maker Greg Smallman. He used a new technique. It's a double back. Mm-hmm. So it gives a very resonant sound. Traditional guitars, like Spanish guitars, they're usually quite percussive, quite clean and dry sound. Mm-hmm. But playing Spanish music is really, really good. And Samoan guitars are very heavy, but also very resonant.
13: So, well, we're going to hear it now, because you're going to play an arrangement of a Chinese traditional song. What is it that we're going to hear?
12: It's called Moonlit Night by the Spring River. It's a Chinese classic.
13: Yeah.
12: It dates back to the Ming Dynasty. So Ming Dynasty is the equivalent of Elizabethan period. Mm. You might be surprised how rich this piece sounds like. I think the piece developed over time. And this piece really represents the very poetic essence of Chinese music.
13: Well, listen, if you're ready, Fei, we'd love to hear it. Fei Yang here playing live. She's got her heavy guitar ready to play.

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0: Shaboozy talking about his new album, The Outlaw, Sherry Lee, and Other Western Tales. Thank you so much.
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0: This is Weekend Edition from NPR News. I'm Aisha Roscoe. Yeehaw!
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9: Live from LA'ist 89.3, this is Weekend Edition. I'm Robert Garova, in for Josie Wong. This hour, we'll take a look at how the Democratic Party is approaching the midterms and if they're strategizing around issues like the war in Iran and affordability. And you've seen them buzzing down the street. Doctors are seeing more children injured, some badly, from e-bikes and e-scooters. Then, what can coffee and French toast with complete strangers do for a man?
10: I couldn't even put it into words. I was like, it affected me like in a way that nothing has ever had.
9: We'll go to Burbank to find out about it. And Won't You Be My Neighbor? We'll learn about the new Mr. Rogers Neighborhood YouTube channel. It's Sunday, August 2nd. The news is next.
11: Live from NPR News in Washington, I'm Windsor Johnston. President Trump's Board of Peace has unveiled a new plan aimed at ending the nearly three-year war in Gaza. The proposal comes 9 months after a U.S.-brokered ceasefire was announced. Palestinians in Gaza say the central question is whether Trump can pressure Israeli Prime Minister Benjamin Netanyahu to follow through. NPR's Anas Baba reports from Gaza City.
12: Teacher Ahmed Al-Batsh says this is Trump's best chance to pressure Netanyahu into accepting a deal, arguing the proposal already gives Netanyahu as much of what he wants. But displaced resident Mohammed Khairi says the hope quickly disappeared. He says while politicians discuss a deal, the bombing has continued and an overnight strike destroyed his tent. For 66-year-old Basma Sheikh Khalil, the proposal will mean little unless it brings an end to the war and protects civilians from further suffering. Just as the world protects endangered animals, I say protect the Palestinian people from extinction because of this war. Anas Baba, NPR News, Gaza.
11: Evacuation orders have been issued for much of Spokane as multiple wildfires burn across eastern Washington state. Doug Nadvornik from Spokane Public Radio reports thousands of homes are without power.
13: The first fire ignited Saturday around noon in a tender dry state park northwest of the city. High winds quickly blew the flames across the Spokane River toward a suburban neighborhood. Local authorities worried about entire blocks of houses going up in smoke and declared go-now evacuations for much of the city's northwest sector. Within a few hours, several other fires ignited northwest and northeast of the city. Several thousand acres have been charred. Fire crews from around the northwest have arrived to help. Several homes have burned, though the exact count is unknown. The local utility has preemptively shut down power to thousands of homes in high-risk fire areas. The city of Spokane has opened its convention center as a shelter for fire victims. For NPR News, I'm Doug Nadvornik in Spokane.
11: Voters head to the polls Tuesday in Arizona, Kansas, Michigan, Missouri, and Washington for another round of primary elections. Several congressional races are expected to test the strength of both establishment candidates and political newcomers. At least three people are dead and seven others were wounded after a shooting at a fast food restaurant in Twin Falls, Idaho. Police Chief Matthew Hicks says the investigation is ongoing.
14: We have literally hundreds of people that were in some way, shape, or form in the area of this restaurant at the time that are being interviewed right now.
11: The suspected gunman was found dead near the scene. This is NPR News.
9: And it's live from LAS News. I'm Robert Garova, in for Josie Wong. In local news, Pasadena and Malibu will soon let homeowners build duplexes again in burn zones. The cities have settled a lawsuit challenging local bans on those projects. Cato Hernandez reports.
15: State Housing Law SB 9 allows single-family homeowners to subdivide their lots and build up to four units. But after the LA fires, Governor Newsom allowed local leaders to deny those projects. Advocates for more housing sued, alleging the bans were illegal. Developer Andrew Slocum is a plaintiff in the case.
16: I think the settlement that we have from Malibu and Pasadena sets the precedent that the executive order should not have happened.
15: The two cities have until the end of September to repeal the suspension, but LA County, the city of LA, and the state are still fighting the lawsuit. Cato Hernandez, LAS News.
9: And big news in Dodgers land, the team acquired Cy Young winning pitcher Tarek Skubal in a trade with the Detroit Tigers yesterday. The 29-year-old ace is also a two-time MLB All-Star and a 2024 American League Pitching Triple Crown winner. And all that means Skubal is going to join an already stacked Dodgers pitching lineup, including Blake Snell, Yoshinobu Yamamoto, and Shohei Ohtani. The Dodgers are currently in first place in the National League West. And all lanes are now clear on the northbound 5 just south of the 210 after three lanes were shut down by the California Highway Patrol because of an accident. Hot today in LA with highs in the low 90s. An extreme heat warning is in effect until 8 p.m. Local news anytime, head over to LAist.com. 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

0: this guy?
1: Yeah, so he goes by Raz, and this all started when he went to Coral Cafe just to have a solo meal. He was feeling a little lonely, and he ran into another diner who was also planning on eating alone. So as they walked to their tables, he was like, hey, do you want to join me? And she said yes, and they had an hour-long conversation, and he said it had a profound impact on him.
2: And I just stood out in the... on the sidewalk going, I don't know, like I couldn't even put it into words. I was like, it affected me like in a way that nothing has ever had.
1: And he knew he wanted to do it again.
0: Yeah, sounds like, I mean, but it's one thing to want to do it again. It's another thing to actually find the people. So how's he doing that?
1: After that first meal, he posted on Reddit, specifically the Burbank subreddit, just sharing the experience and asking if anyone else wanted to join him. And he continued to post these little like blurbs about each of the breakfasts. And he was careful not to identify the neighbors or any of the details of what they talked about.
0: Yeah, I read them. They're like these great little dispatches, very literary almost.
1: Exactly. And it's so, I don't know, I found it really beautiful. And the way he described people was flattering, but I could tell it wasn't trying to be flattering. Yeah. It just really got to the core of these people. And that was, I kept looking out for them every week. And then he posted one where he was looking for more neighbors. And I was like, you know what? Why not? Leap of faith. I'll do it. And I raised my hand. I was the 19th person he met with. And we met that next Sunday.
0: So how did it go? Can I read your Reddit story somewhere?
1: Or? It actually is up now.
0: Oh, really? Okay.
1: It was equally flattering. But yeah, I was nervous going in. I didn't know his name. I didn't know if it was a man or a woman. I didn't know anything about this person. But when I walked in, the waiter was actually in on the enragement. So he kind of took me right up to him. He knew what was going on. And we talked for about 2 hours. I mean, about everything, family, politics, religion, writing. And that's just to name a few, but it wasn't awkward as I expected. You know, you meet someone for the first time, you're expecting that strange small talk. There was none of that. And we made tentative plans to meet again. He does these weekly dance classes. We hugged and then we parted ways. And Raz says feeling lonely is why he went to that cafe to begin with.
2: We're a puzzle, right? Every puzzle piece is different, but if you start laying them down into the puzzle, it starts to create a giant picture. And that's kind of what it is. You know, it's connection and disconnection.
1: And Raz says he doesn't feel as lonely anymore since starting to do this.
0: Huh. I can feel maybe a movie deal coming out of this or
1: right?
0: something, a book or something. Okay, so how new is this really, though? Because, you know, there's another breakfast club, I understand, that's like a century old in L.A.?
1: Yeah, so this is a little bit of tradition for Southern California. So the Los Angeles Breakfast Club holds weekly breakfast at the Friendship Auditorium in Los Feliz. And as you mentioned, this goes back a century. And so a lot of people show up alone, and the organizers say it's a great way to meet other people from other generations. So you'll see Gen Z folks with 80-year-olds.
0: Yeah. You know, I guess we need it. You can find all the details, including how to sign up for the breakfast, by going to LAist.com. You can check out McKenna's story there. You'll also learn about that century-old breakfast club that she just talked about. 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I'm Robert Garova. 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
2: Journalist Rachel Curzius, thank you for stopping by and giving us the lowdown on Froyo.
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2: Germany's equivalent of the Merriam-Webster Dictionary awards a prize every year for the best new word or phrase as judged by a jury of teenagers. This year, one phrase on the shortlist has gone viral around the world. Doobie Scoot Canoe. From Berlin, Esme Nicholson reports.
4: Doobie Scoot Canoe.
5: This is Germany's hit of the summer. The refrain, Du bist gut genug, means you are good enough. It's performed by singer Ryan Jima and rapper Shirin David, who teamed up with music producer trio Kitschkrieg. And it's gone viral, reaching millions beyond Germany despite the language barrier. In fact, the language barrier has generated multiple memes, the best known of which is Doobie Scoot Canoe. But there's also this ringtone version. There are even memes of memes, with German producer Marty Fischer producing a country version.
6: Doobie Scoot Canoe. Doobie Scoot Canoe.
5: But the song's true sentiment gets slightly lost in mistranslation, so here's a quick explainer.
7: Ich werde mir nie gerecht, denn ich bin zu mir nie gerecht. Ob sie böse Shirin.
5: The strong hook of the catchy refrain cuts to Shirin David's rap verses, which sound like a self-doubting inner voice. She sings, I never do myself justice because I'm never fair to myself.
7: Bleib einfach dumm.
4: Du bist gut genug.
5: But Ryan Jima's falsetto pierces through the insecure rap again and again. His response is always, you are good enough. It's an anthem for an algorithm-driven world that seems to hold us all to impossible standards, be it looks-maxing or perfect parenting. And it's a consummate earworm in English and in German. I'm at the piano, see if you can hear the difference when I sing both. But maybe the earworm is intentional. Because it's nothing if not inspiring to hear your own kid belting it out. So now you've heard enough of You're Good Enough, maybe you believe it too. For NPR News, I'm Esme Nicholson in Berlin.
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8: Live from LAist 89.3, I'm Robert Garova. Time now to explore LA, your weekend guide for things to know and do in the region. Hey, we want to say happy birthday to Cantor's Deli, 95 years in LA, serving the city's Jewish community, as well as the supreme hypebeast once gathering up the street. In celebration, the Fairfax Institution is offering its hot pastrami sandwich with coleslaw, pickle, and chocolate chip arugula for 95 cents. Yeah, in this economy. And who else are we going to bring on to chat about this but our very own food and culture writer, Gob Chabran. Hey, Gob, thanks for joining us.
9: Hey, Robert. Good to be here.
8: Okay, so Cantor's needs a little introduction, but let's talk about this 95-cent deal because this sounds pretty cool.
9: Yeah. So for 95 cents, you get a hot pastrami sandwich that we all know and love, and that comes with coleslaw, pickle, and a chocolate chip arugula, all for less than a buck.
8: Yeah.
9: And it's all happening tomorrow from 6 p.m. to midnight. Dine-in only, limit one per customer. And if you don't eat meat, don't worry, you're not out of luck. There's also a plant-based corned beef substitute that's also going to be available.
8: Huh. Okay, so maybe I'm being a little dense here, but 95 cents, it's because it's 95 years, right?
9: Yeah, that's right. The price is purely symbolic of the anniversary, definitely not the actual cost of the sandwich regularly.
8: Okay, and to be clear, so the 95-year mark is Cantor's

0: LA transplant birthday. Is that right?
1: Yeah, that's right. So today it's co-owned by third generation Mark Cantor, who's running the show. The namesake business started back in 1931 when Mark's grandparents sold corned beef sandwiches off a cart in Jersey City. And then after that, they headed west, landing in Boyle Heights on Brooklyn Avenue, which is now known as Cesar Chavez Avenue. In 1948, Mark's Aunt Selma struck out on her own at age 23 and moved the business to Fairfax. And her parents joined her soon thereafter in 1953. Three generations of Cantors have run that deli with a combined 159 years behind the counter.
0: Wow. Huh. Okay. So Gob, at the risk of sounding like a 3.5 minute commercial for Cantors, you know, there is some significance to this place. You've eaten at places all across the region. Why are they so special?
1: You know, it's really an institution. When I first learned to drive and started making my way out to Hollywood and the Fairfax area and really trying to get familiar with, you know, the lay of the land out there, Cantor's was definitely one of the spots to be, you know. Yeah. I remember going there. I would see Rodney on the Rock sometimes. I think he was a regular there pretty often. My wife and I, we had one of our first dates at Damiano's, which was which has now become John and Vinny's, but we got a little nightcap at the Kibitz Room, which is the little like dive bar area that's attached to the restaurant too. It has just this iconic look about it too. You know, I mean, they've got that beautiful stained glass in that main dining room. The floors are super cool. But, you know, despite the changes in the neighborhood, Cantor's has pretty much stayed the same. No remodels, no menu overhauls, the matzo ball soup, the potato pancakes, the cheese blintzes, all pretty much the same. Mark Cantor had a really good quote. He said, "The ancestors are watching from above, so you got to make sure you keep them proud."
0: I love that. That's our food and culture writer, Gob Chabran. Go to LAist.com for all the details about what's coming up at Cantor's Deli. All right, keeping with the LA eatery beat, a beloved coffee shop in the San Fernando Valley is closing down. Hart's Coffee Shop has been around for 47 years, but the owners say rising food costs, inflation, and other factors have put a burden on the small family business, and they're closing on August 9th. The shop appeared in Lana Del Rey's cover for Interview Magazine back in 2023. And how about some stone fruit on a summer day? The LA Stone Fruit Festival kicks off today, going all week at many farmers markets. Food Access LA is hosting special events featuring plums, peaches, and nectarines. They'll have tastings too. Today, the fest hits the Atwater Village and Hollywood farmers markets. 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
7: I'm Nora Rahm with these headlines. Israeli airstrikes hit Gaza today, despite President Trump's announcement of a breakthrough in peace talks in the region. Officials say at least 8 Palestinians were killed. Rescue efforts are underway off the Indonesian island of Java. A ferry caught fire there this morning. Officials say at least 5 people are confirmed dead and dozens are missing. Hundreds were rescued. The cause of the fire is under investigation. And flight attendants are on strike against WestJet, the second largest airline in Canada. Hundreds of flights have been canceled. The strike comes during a busy travel weekend. Tomorrow is a holiday in Canada. I'm Nora Rahm, NPR News in Washington.
0: And I'm Robert Garova. Coming up on LAist, NPR staffers are going to tell us about their favorite new novels. Summer reading, you know.
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9: This is Weekend Edition from NPR News. I'm Aisha Roscoe. Hey, you out there. Yes, you. Is this thing on? I heard you were looking for a good book to bring to the beach this summer. Well, do we have you covered? Thanks to NPR's Books We Love. It has these suggestions for novels from some of our coworkers.
10: My name is Elena Burnett, and I'm a producer for All Things Considered. I got the chance to interview Andrew Sean Greer about his new book, Villa Coco, and he told me that he set out to write a book that was an utter delight and that he hoped that once you finished it, you would just hold it to your chest and hope the phone wouldn't ping for a while. And I have to say, there is no better way to describe the sunny introspection left in the wake of this novel. It is an utter delight. I mean, who wouldn't want to follow a bewildered American man in his early 20s around a charming Tuscan country house, trying to attend to every whimsical request from his employer, who, by the way, is a boisterous 92-year-old baronessa with a propensity for light theft and for making up the ends to books she never finishes. But I have to say, the remarkable thing is Greer doesn't use humor to disguise or distort the very real confusion and despair that comes with coming of age. Instead, he proves that the funniest way of telling a story is often the most honest.
11: Hi, my name is Rebecca Hersher, and I cover climate change here at NPR. The book I want to recommend is Vigil by George Saunders. This is a book about ghosts, although it's not particularly creepy. The story is basically about this oil executive who is on his deathbed, and he's reflecting on his life, and there are ghosts coming in, some to help him, some to haunt him. It's really a story about regret and what it means to apologize for things that you did that hurt other people, even people you don't know, and whether it's ever too late to atone. Like, can you run out of time? One thing I love about George Saunders' writing is that even when he's tackling really heavy themes, there's usually comedy, and this book is funny. I also love that this book is sort of about climate change, because that's what I report on here at NPR, and I think we need more novels that help us understand those topics.
12: Hey, I'm Hafsa Fatima. I'm a producer at NPR's Pop Culture Happy Hour. A book I really enjoyed reading this year was This Story Might Save Your Life by Tiffany Crum. It's about two best friends, Benny and Joy, who run a survival-themed podcast. That podcast becomes a hit, they get a ton of fans, and life is good. Except one day, Joy and her husband go missing, and Benny becomes the prime suspect in that case. Now he has to uncover what really happened and also think about what their relationship was really like. This book has all the standard trappings of your usual thriller. It's high stakes, has lots of twists and turns, but I was also really moved by its themes of friendship and found family.
13: Hi, my name is Liz Baker. I'm a producer on the National Desk, and the book I chose is called This Kingdom Will Not Kill Me by Ilona Andrews, which is not one person, it's actually a couple that writes together under one name. The main character is modern day normie Maggie. She wakes up one day to find she's been magically transported into the world of her favorite fiction series. But unlike other literary protagonists who are stuck in this kind of common plot device, Maggie lands in fantasy land with no transferable skills, no allure, she's not extra beautiful or anything, and she has no clothes. And so she has to gamble her extensive fangirl knowledge of the original series timeline. But that timeline changes every time she uses that knowledge to get ahead and survive. So with every butterfly she steps on, Maggie has to save the kingdom that, by the way, she knows is doomed because she's read the series. But she has to do all that without becoming a main character. It's a really fun read, but I will warn you, if you're somebody who has no patience, maybe wait to pick this one up because you are going to be stuck on a cliffhanger until they put out the next book.
14: My name is Dia Hadid, and I'm an international correspondent for NPR. I cover South Asia and Afghanistan. The book I'm going to recommend is Rebel English Academy by Pakistani writer Muhammad Hanif. The cast of this short, vibrant book include a lusty, drunk intelligence officer. There are men who seem to spontaneously combust, and in fact, they're the mystery some people in the story are trying to solve. And a gay man who lives in a mosque who only wants to teach revolution. And maybe he'd like to fumble around in a darkened movie theatre with a stranger. Hanif is always droll, a little bit weird, and a little bit wild. You don't need to be interested in Pakistan or even South Asia to read Hanif, although it helps. Just bring your curiosity, your willingness to see the multitudes contained in one person and one complicated place like Pakistan.
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15: 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In the chaos of all that, they accidentally took the life of this sheriff. 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
3: Suing the state of Victoria for his right to eat the savory breakfast spread Vegemite, reportedly banned because it could be used to brew alcohol behind bars. The prisoner argues his rights have been violated
4: because he can't enjoy his culture.
3: For decades, the thick black condiment made from yeast extract has come to be synonymous with Australia. Its intensely salty flavour, long the subject of debate of how generously it should be spread on a slice of toast.
5: You've got to be careful. Too much, if you're a first-time user, is not going to end well.
3: That's Jamie Callister, whose grandfather, food scientist Cyril Callister, invented Vegemite in Melbourne after the First World War, when stocks of the imported British yeast spread Marmite ran out. For Jamie, it brings back memories of his childhood family meals at home.
5: Much to Mum's horror, she'd make something and Dad would be lathering Vegemite underneath it like some people use tomato sauce, so sort of the go-to product.
3: In the 1950s, this TV jingle made Vegemite a household staple in Australia. More recently, some restaurant chefs have gone further to experiment by adding it to traditional pasta and curry dishes. At the New Gold Mountain Bar in downtown Melbourne, it's being used to create a surprising cocktail, carefully crafted by bartender Kiamba.
6: So I basically just burn a bunch of bread and then I soak that in the gin.
3: Then in goes something called a Vegemite reduction.
6: I boil down Chardonnay until pretty much all of the alcohol content is gone, and then I add a nice hunk and scoop of Vegemite into that until that all melts down into one homogeneous mixture.
3: Like in a scientific laboratory, butter and other ingredients are cooked, strained, cooled and infused to pour a drink resembling a dirty martini that its creator says evokes a familiar morning ritual.
6: It tastes like you're eating Vegemite with butter on toast. So when you drink it, you immediately get that nice, like, yeasty tang of Vegemite.
3: One for the curious, but perhaps not the faint-hearted. For NPR News, I'm Christina Kukola in Melbourne, Australia.
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8: Live from LAist 89.3, I'm Robert Garova, in for Josie Wong. Time now for Explore LA, your weekend guide for things to know and do. All right, so it's true, sprawling Southern California can feel lonely. But one Burbank man is pushing back by having breakfast with strangers. He's been meeting with different neighbors over a cup of coffee and French toast almost every week for the past 6 months at Coral Cafe. That's a greasy spoon in Burbank. So our own McKenna Kramer checked it out, and she joins us now. Hey, McKenna.
9: Hello.
8: All right, so who is this guy?
9: Yeah, so he goes by Raz, and this all started when he went to Coral Cafe just to have a solo meal. He was feeling a little lonely, and he ran into another diner who was also planning on eating alone. So as they walked to their tables, he was like, hey, do you want to join me? And she said yes, and they had an hour-long conversation, and he said it had a profound impact on him.
10: And I just stood out and go on the sidewalk going, I don't know, like I couldn't even put it into words. I was like, it affected me like in a way that nothing has ever had.
9: And he knew he wanted to do it again.
8: Yeah, sounds like, I mean, but it's one thing to want to do it again. It's another thing to actually find the people. So how's he doing that?
9: After that first meal, he posted on Reddit, specifically the Burbank subreddit, just sharing the experience and asking if anyone else wanted to join him. And he continued to post these little, like, blurbs about each of the breakfasts. And he was careful not to identify the neighbors or any of the details of what they talked about.
8: Yeah, I read them. They're like these great little dispatches, very literary almost.
9: Exactly. And it's so, I don't know, I found it really beautiful. And the way he described people was flattering, but I could tell it wasn't trying to be flattering. Yeah. It just really got to the core of these people. And that was, I kept looking out for them every week. And then he posted one where he was looking for more neighbors. And I was like, you know what? Why not? Leap of faith. I'll do it. And

0: I raised my hand. I was the 19th person he met with, and we met that next Sunday.
1: So how did it go? Can I read your Reddit story somewhere?
0: Or? It actually is up now.
1: Oh, really? Okay.
0: And it was equally flattering. But yeah, I was nervous going in. I didn't know his name. I didn't know if it was a man or a woman. I didn't know anything about this person. But when I walked in, the waiter was actually in on the arrangement. So he kind of took me right up to him. He knew what was going on. And we talked for about 2 hours. I mean, about everything, family, politics, religion, writing. And that's just to name a few, but it wasn't awkward as I expected. You know, you meet someone for the first time, you're expecting that strange small talk. There was none of that. And we made tentative plans to meet again. He does these weekly dance classes. We hugged and then we parted ways. And Raz says feeling lonely is why he went to that cafe to begin with.
2: We're a puzzle, right? Every puzzle piece is different, but if you start laying them down into the puzzle, it starts to create a giant picture. And that's kind of what it is. You know, it's connection and disconnection.
0: And Raz says he doesn't feel as lonely anymore since starting to do this.
1: Huh. I can feel maybe a movie deal coming out of this or
0: right?
1: something, a book or something. Okay, so how new is this really, though? Because, you know, there's another breakfast club, I understand, that's like a century old in L.A.?
0: Yeah, so this is a little bit of tradition for Southern California. So the Los Angeles Breakfast Club holds weekly breakfast at the Friendship Auditorium in Los Feliz. And as you mentioned, this goes back a century. And so a lot of people show up alone, and the organizers say it's a great way to meet other people from other generations. So you'll see Gen Z folks with 80-year-olds.
1: Yeah. You know, I guess we need it. You can find all the details, including how to sign up for the breakfast, by going to LAist.com. You can check out McKenna's story there. You'll also learn about that century-old breakfast club that she just talked about. You're listening to LAist 89.3. I'm Robert Garova. Time now is 9:40.

0: So the series of conversations really did spotlight that and really did a lovely job of addressing like serious issues and having real conversation around them.
1: That's Ellen Doherty of Fred Rogers Productions. Thank you so much for speaking with us.
0: Thank you.
2: I think I'm going to like today. I think I'll call it fine. I'll wrap it in ribbons and make it mine. I think I'm going to like today. It's very plain to see. I like every minute, and it likes me. Don't you agree? This is the nicest.
1: This is Weekend Edition from NPR News. I'm Aisha Roscoe. The nicest day in the hemisphere
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4: And it's live from LAist 89.3. I'm Robert Garova, in for Josie Wong. Thanks for being with us this Sunday morning. Tomorrow on Climate Monday, new proposed standards for monitoring drinking water don't include testing for microplastics. 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Another sweltering one in LA today with highs in the low 90s. We're looking at elevated fire weather conditions this week, too. 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It's going to be 10 o'clock.
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9: 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I'm Jen Largis. 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
12: Live from NPR News in Washington, I'm Nora Rahm. Over the next 2 weeks, two Democratic primaries in Midwest swing states could determine Democrats' chances in November. NPR's Mara Liasson reports.
13: On Tuesday, Michigan voters will decide between a left-wing candidate, Abdul al-Sayed, and a more moderate candidate, Haley Stevens. They agree on most economic issues, policies to make housing, health care, and education more affordable, but they disagree on abolishing ICE and support for Israel. A new poll shows al-Sayed way ahead of Stevens in the primary, but losing by similar margins to the Republican candidate in the general election. In Wisconsin, left-wing candidate Francesca Hong is polling ahead in the Democratic primary for governor. If she's nominated, she could face Republican Congressman Tom Tiffany, an election denier who voted to overturn the 2020 presidential election. Both races could help answer the question, can left-wing Democrats win general elections in swing states? Mara Liasson, NPR News.
12: Thousands of people are still displaced in Spokane, Washington after a tense day of wildfires. Doug Nadvornik from Spokane Public Radio reports.
14: Three major wildfires continue burning in and around Spokane, charring several thousand acres. Go Now evacuations remain in place for all the areas affected. 20 to 30 mile an hour winds spread the fires quickly yesterday. Local authorities say several hundred structures burned. Spokane Police Chief Kevin Hall says he knows people are eager to go back and check on their homes, but he's urging patience.
15: We understand there's consternation about your property, about your pet, that you may need medication, but we cannot allow you back into the area when it's unsafe to do so.
14: The winds are abating a bit, but conditions remain challenging for firefighters. For NPR News, I'm Doug Nadvornik in Spokane.
12: Years after the emergence of COVID-19, there's still no definitive answer on how it began. Early in the pandemic, U.S. officials speculated it started from natural causes in a Chinese market where live animals were sold. Another theory is that it started in a lab in China. Dr. Ashish Jha served as COVID response coordinator for President Biden. He says he's now leaning towards the lab theory, but...
16: Here's the bottom line. No one in the United States knows for sure. The only people who know for sure are people, officials in China, and we still need transparency and accountability on that.
12: He was interviewed this morning on CNN's State of the Union. President Trump says the U.S. will delay a new attack on Iran at the request of Iranian officials and other Middle Eastern countries. In a post on Truth Social last night, he said the U.S. is locked and loaded and ready to go against the Islamic Republic of Iran, but has agreed to cancel the attack, subject to being able to rapidly make a deal. This is NPR News in Washington.
4: And it's live from LAS News. I'm Robert Garova, in for Josie Wong. In baseball news, two-time Cy Young winning pitcher Tarek Skubal is headed to the Dodgers. Skubal joins a stacked LA pitching lineup, including Yoshinobu Yamamoto, Blake Snell, and breakout Justin Robleski. In exchange for the left-hander, the Dodgers are sending three minor league prospects to the Detroit Tigers. The Dodgers are currently in first place in the National League West. In case you haven't heard, the team is looking to three-peat this season. And two lawsuits between local and Trump administration officials are set to determine the future of LA's federal homelessness dollars. Aaron Schrank reports.
17: The LA Homeless Services Authority is suing the Federal Housing Department over its suspension, which blocked the local agency from applying to up to $241 million in federal funding. The feds have invited LA service providers to apply directly instead. Meanwhile, two dozen states, including California, are also suing the Trump administration over its new rules limiting how much federal money can be spent on permanent housing. U.S. District Judge David O. Carter has scheduled a hearing on the suspension lawsuit for August 6th. Aaron Schrank, LAS News.
4: A quick look at weather. I know we're all done, but it's another hot one in LA today. Low 90s. Phew. Looks like it's going to start cooling off a little next week, though. The National Weather Service says to expect widespread elevated fire weather conditions with potential for large fires for the interior valleys, mountains, deserts through next Friday. 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It's 10:06.
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9: 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It's This Old House Radio Hour. I'm Jen Largis. For generations, we've treated the perfect lawn as a badge of honor. Joey Santor says it's one of the worst ideas America ever imported. The host of Crime Pays, But Botany Doesn't is here to explain why the best thing you can do for your lawn is kill it. Joey, should we stop caring about our lawns?
19: Absolutely. Yeah, it's an insane... First, I want to say I'm honored to be here on This Old House.
9: Absolutely.
19: Anyway, it's a crop that we spend tons of water and energy taking care of, to keep it alive. And it doesn't, we can't even eat it. It's completely insane. Lawns have a purpose for sports fields and, you know, movie night in the park. They're great in parks, right? Like Grant Park, downtown Chicago, you want some lawn there, right? So people can spread out blankets. And, but for, to be normalized everywhere along, you know, around the parking lots of, you know, the 9 million strip malls in America, or, you know, just as everyday landscaping, it's absolutely insane.
20: So how can you make your yard then look presentable if you do decide to get rid of your lawn?
19: Yeah, you get some, you plant some shrubs, right? Then the ideally native ones, because they evolved there and they're going to support all the cool birds and beneficial insects. A lot of the beneficial insects actually keep the pest insects down, right? That's basic ecology. And so you plant some of the native shrubs and then, you know, break out some hedging shears every once in a while to clip them, get them out of the walkways. I tend to like avoiding hedging them into cubes. It seems kind of weird and erotic, but, but you know, just that. I mean, there's 350,000 other plant species we can use besides turf grass, right? And all the turf grass that's gets planted, none of it's from North America anyway. Like Kentucky bluegrass isn't from Kentucky, it's from Europe.
20: So do lawns provide anything more than just aesthetics?
19: You know, if the dog needs a spot to shit, it's a great place, right? No, can I say, I shouldn't curse on here, should I?
20: I don't
19: curse.
20: Think we can.
19: Sometimes I'll go and I'm joking. I've never defecated on anybody else's lawn. But no, lawns have a purpose. Again, they're not, I'm not completely anti-lawn. I'm anti the normalization of lawn. And, you know, not everyone needs to be a gardener, but plant a couple native shrubs, you know, find out what those are in your area and hedge them out. I mean, just keep them trimmed. You know, cut them back after a good rain, you know, when they have a flush of new growth, if they get out of control.
20: I'm having a hard time wrapping. I was speaking to our producer about this last night. I was sitting there watching we have a soccer net in the front yard. So my oldest was playing soccer and my youngest was catching fireflies. And it was sort of this picturesque, sweet moment. In our phase of life with kids playing in the front yard, it definitely does serve a purpose for this moment. I'm wondering, what are the alternatives to having, you know, sort of the softness of some of that grass that you do use if you're a family that spends a lot of time outdoors?
19: For that turf grass, I mean, another option too is you keep a little bit of turf grass, keep paths going through like beds of shrubs, and keep turf grass there, or do wood chips.
20: So you mentioned shrubs and trees. What are you doing for the wide open spaces?
19: What do you mean wide open spaces?
20: Well, let's say, you know, you can't plant 1,000 shrubs to cover your whole front yard if you've got a lot of land.
19: No. Yeah, you plant a few things, just beds, landscaping beds, and then broken up with paths. Like whenever I do, you know, yard installs, I break those beds up with wood chip paths, or just leave a little bit of turf grass, you know, which then gets mowed as a little path. Because you want to bring people into those places. You want a little picnic table or something set up, a little spot to chill, a bench, something like that. You know, and then it's not no maintenance having a native plant garden. It's just low maintenance, right? So like I have a weed whacker, I've got hedgers, and that's most of what I'll do once in a while after we get a good rain. I'll go and give my yard a haircut or something. I've probably killed 50 lawns at this point. I've set up a bunch of native plant gardens around my yard, just not even doing this for a living or as a career, just helping neighbors do it, whatever. And I've never done it for someone and had them go back to a lawn, had them be like, you know what, this sucks, I hate it. Every time they're like, quite the opposite. I get text messages, look at this cool bird that I saw hanging out in my yard. I never saw these guys. I lived there 15 years, never saw this bird before. Now it's hanging out in my yard. It's here every night, you know, or look at this cool insect, or dragonflies. I never had dragonflies before. You know, it's always positive feedback on this and very enthusiastic positive feedback.
20: And so walk us through your yard. What's in your yard, Joey?
19: My yard, I've got Texas Palo Verde, because that's where I live. I turned my yard into a place to learn about the native habitat around me. I've got Justicia, native Justicia, which produces an orange flower pollinated by hummingbirds. Like when I'm walking to my truck, I literally get distracted by all the cool stuff I see. And so does my kid. So we have a context for where we live. We understand where we live. We understand the things that evolved there. And we understand the life around us, you know, rather than being afraid of it. All bugs are scary. We have to get rid of all of them, right? They're all terrifying. I mean, we all grow up like that. We grow up, you know, severed from this connection to the life around us. But for most of human history, we had that connection. We were tied to them. We couldn't avoid them. We lived with them. We learned how to steward them, etc.
20: Well, Joey, we thank you so much for this information and this perspective.
19: Yeah, I'm a little bit of a windbag. I hope I didn't, you know.
20: No.
19: Good luck to whoever's got to edit that. Sorry.
20: We appreciate you being here.
19: Cool. Thanks a lot. Have a good one.
20: That was Joey Santor. Watch Crime Pays But Botany Doesn't on YouTube. Right now, we're tackling your home improvement and DIY questions. You can call us at 877-864-7460. That's 877-864-7460. Or you can leave us a voicemail anytime. Let's go to line one. Hello, you're on This Old House Radio Hour.
0: Hi, Jan. This is John Hurley calling from Atlanta, Georgia.
20: Hey, John, what's your question today?
0: Lying in bed the other night, or a couple of months ago, actually, I just noticed on the ceiling that there are two 50-cent size shaped spots on the ceiling. The house has been through rainstorms. It's been through things like that. I've never seen any leaks or anything like that, but I can't identify what these two 50-cent size spots are. So I'm trying to figure out, do I have a leak that I'm not aware of? Is there something I need to do, like do I need to have a roof inspection, or is there something else I should be doing?
20: Absolutely. We'll help you do a little investigation here. We've got Zach Detmore, general contractor for the show, here to help us out, our lead investigator.
21: On the case, John. Okay. Let's solve this. Case. Dun, dun. All right. How close have you investigated? Have you gotten up and personal? You know, it's jumping on your bed looking at these. What can you tell me about the color, the texture?
0: Got a ladder out, went up to got as close as I could to the ceiling, touched the spot, looked at it closer. Can't really find anything.
21: So is it... It's not a nail pop or a screw pop where the fastener sort of popped through the drywall. It's smooth, but it's just a different color.
0: It's not a nail pop. I have seen nail pops. This is nothing like that. There's a bathroom, ensuite bathroom attached to that room, but it's a tray ceiling. So I can't imagine that there's any plumbing above a tray ceiling.
21: Well, I know what it is, but let's see if you can figure it out.
0: Oh, dear.
21: So the tray ceiling...
0: Apparently not since I called you.
20: I thought he was talking to me, John. I'm glad I'm off the hook.
21: No, I think John can figure this out. The ceiling is white. Is that true?
0: Gray. Agreeable gray is the paint color.
21: All right. Agreeable gray and
20: beautiful. That's the same color I have in my house, John, actually.
21: Really?
20: It is. Right. Agreeable gray. It's a very popular color if you don't know.
21: I have disgruntled gray.
0: Very good taste you have.
20: I'm so sorry.
21: So you have agreeable gray and what color would you describe the stain as? We'll call it a stain.
0: It's agreeable gray, just a little bit darker, not much. There's no browning or anything like that on it.
21: Do you think there's ductwork up there, be it for your bathroom vent fan or for your central heating and air conditioning?
0: good question. I don't know.
21: I'm leaning towards condensation and a drip happening. The first thing I'm thinking is a bathroom vent fan. Which would be maybe relatively easy to see if I'm right or not, because you would know where the bathroom vent fan is in the bathroom itself. And then maybe walking around outside, you could identify where it's exiting the house, maybe through the roof, maybe through a sidewall. And if it crosses over the stain, then that could potentially be the issue, because what could happen in the winter is you're sucking out warm, wet air and you could have condensation forming that way. And sometimes when a small amount of water lands on a fastener, such as the drywall screw, it will rust. And that rusting will send, you know, will send like sort of iron and you know, I'm not a chemist. Okay, John? All right.
20: I'm just a carpenter.
21: Yeah, I was like, where am I going with this? I don't know what happens, but something happens when you get a screw wet, right?
0: Right.
21: And that could be causing it. So that's pretty common. So there's some sort of moisture getting on a fastener, causing it a round stain. And my guess is if you were to sort of dig your finger into it, you would see that there's a fastener that is corroding there. And I think it's either caused by ductwork. It could be caused by a roof leak, but you said it's not related to rain. So my hunch is it's condensation from ductwork or condensation from your fan.
0: So shouldn't there be some discoloration like browning on this, these two circles?
20: I think
0: circles?
20: The color small, of your painted ceiling circles, might be changing the way this would normally present on a white ceiling.
21: Yeah. Mm-hmm. If you had disgruntled gray, it would be much more obvious. Mm-hmm. But I think
20: that's the problem.
21: I think the agreeable gray is
0: so paint the ceiling and I'll be okay.
21: Yeah, or like just turn the lights off.
20: Close the door.
21: Get a face mask. You're good to go. I started using one of those recently. It's great.
20: That room is a loss. Okay. Close the door.
21: But I think you got all the information you need, John. You're good to go.
0: All right, I'm less worried now. Thank you.
20: We wish you luck, John. Thank you for the call. Coming up, we answer more of your home improvement and DIY questions. 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
22: Hey, this is Max Heintel from Columbus, Ohio.
20: Hey, Max, what's your question today?
22: So I've got some water in my basement. I've got a sump pump attached to a radon system, and there's some water that's coming back into the basement through that, and then also through the wall behind it. So kind of wondering,
20: it's not what you want.
22: What I'm looking at, what I should be thinking about for fixing that.
20: Absolutely. We've got Zach Detmore, general contractor for the show, and Ross Tuthui, building engineer for the show, both here to help. That's not what you want, water backing into that system, right, Ross?
23: Water in basements? No, we don't want that. Stay out.
21: How did this happen?
23: Yeah. Could you tell us a little bit about the kind of the anatomy there, the radon pipe, how it's connected to the sump pump system, and give us a little bit more?
22: Yeah, I think there's a well that the sump pump is in, and it's sealed, and I don't know much more about what's in there, except it says, you know, radon system don't disturb or whatever. And then the pump ejects out through the wall to a drain on the outside that I think is connected to my gutters as well. And then there's some cracks in the wall that the water seems to be coming back in through.
20: When we had a radon system, it was a black box in our basement, and it had the pipe that came up and out of it was just carrying air. I mean, it wasn't, there was no, he's saying this is in some way attached to his gutters. Is that a different kind of system? And if so, how does that work?
23: What he's describing is a sump pump basin. So there's basically usually a black polyethylene tank that's like sitting below the slab and that has a lid on top of it. And inside that is one or two pumps. And then there's a discharge pipe that leaves that sump pump basin, which is basically, you know, forced through the pump. The water gets forced up and out to the exterior of the house. It sounds like it drains maybe to a dry well outside in the yard. If the house has a radon mitigation system, that means that there's a pipe that's leaving the basement slab or through the lid that's going out through the roof or out through the side of the building up the side of the house. And so you want that lid to be sealed so that the radon can be pulled from below the slab and then send it to outside. Puddle, I'm trying to figure out, is it water that's coming in from the through the wall penetration, like through the foundation wall, or is it, you know, water that's coming through a joint that's not properly made on the sump pump discharge side?
22: Definitely seems to be coming through the wall. Like I can see in a couple different spots, there'll be little rivulets of water. Like the top part of the pipe, it seems to be dry and it's only the bottom part. So maybe that there's like a leak in one of the joints itself as well.
23: It sounds like, jumping to conclusions here, it sounds like rainwater is potentially getting in around that pipe where the pipe goes through the foundation wall or whatever the wall penetration material is.
21: Yeah, typically when I see these, there's like a massive amount of sealant kind of that acts as sort of an expansion joint because the pipe moves and the foundation might move a little bit. So do you have that sort of like big glob of sealant trying to control that joint as it penetrates the foundation?
22: It's just mortared in or something.
23: Is it going through concrete, like a foundation wall, or is it going through wood, like a rim joist?
22: It's going through the foundation wall.
21: Yeah, so I think it's just a bad install. I think if you seal that with like an elastomeric sealant on the outside and the inside, it might just be sort of ricocheting raindrops that are sort of making their way through that joint.
23: Yeah, I think water's like surface tension being held to the pipe as it's coming down on the outside of the pipe, and then it's turning and then it's trying to make its way in through that foundation penetration, basically the pipe going through the foundation wall.
20: Ross really raises our intellectual level here. He uses words like surface tension.
21: Yeah. I'm like, I know how, like, you know how like water sticks to stuff? That's happening.
20: That's happening. We appreciate it, Ross.
23: Got it. I'm trying. So Max, you got to seal that up.
20: All right, Max, we wish you luck with it.
22: Cool. Thanks so much.
20: Call us now to have your home improvement or DIY question answered. 877-864-7460. That's 877-864-7460. Or you can leave us a voicemail anytime. Hello, you're on This Old House Radio Hour.
5: Hi, Jen. How are you?
20: Good. Who am I speaking with?
5: My name is Gina, and I'm from Boston, Mattapan, Massachusetts.
20: Hi, Gina. What's your question today?
5: My question is, I have a half bath in the basement, and I want to make it into a full bath by putting in a shower.
20: Okay. We've got Zach Detmore, general contractor for the show, here to help us out. Zach, how hard is it to add a shower to an existing bathroom in a, you said it's in a basement, right, Gina?
5: It's in the basement. It's in the basement.
21: Great. And is your, the water closet or the toilet, is that sitting on the basement floor? Or is it sort of up on a pedestal?
5: It's up on a pedestal. You have to step up into the bathroom to get into the bathroom.
21: Dang it.
20: You paused for a long time. What, explain what that means, Zach. What's the difference?
5: What does that mean? Yeah.
20: Gina and I have this question.
21: Is this an older home?
5: Well, it was born. It was,
21: when was it
5: built
21: born?
5: 1958.
21: Oh, all right. So it's
5: actually
21: not that
5: the same
21: old.
5: Year I was born.
20: Gina, I'm going to start telling people when my house was born. I like that.
21: Yeah, I like that.
5: 1958 it was built.
21: Okay. So I just prefer when you're in a basement usually and you have a shower, the shower pan raises you off the floor. And then if the bathroom is elevated, sometimes there's not enough room for people to stand in the shower if it's elevated. Does that make sense?
5: Oh, yeah, it does.
21: Right. It does. So
5: are you saying I can't add a shower? Oh, no. Okay.
21: No, I'm not saying that. I'm just saying it's getting more expensive.
5: Really?
21: So
5: explain that again.
21: Sure.
5: So if it's already raised up.
21: If it's already raised up, it probably means the sewer or your septic system is exiting the house above the floor of the basement. So there might be an exposed pipe running along the wall, or it's just not high enough for you to get the pitch you need for it to exit the building with gravity. So your decision is elevate this whole new bathroom, which is not a big deal. But if you don't have enough headroom for someone who's maybe 6 foot tall to shower in that in that area, that could be, you know, a bit of a nuisance, or, you know, maybe compromise sort of the worth and value you're getting out of that bathroom. So the compromise is when you do the plumbing is you can get something called a sewage ejection pit. So it's basically a pump that you dump the sewage from the toilet and the sink and the shower into. And then there's an electric pump in there, like a sump pump that breaks everything up and pumps it up into your sewer line. And then you're good to go when you're at grade.
20: My neighbor did this. I know what you're talking about.
21: Right.
20: This is the first time I'd ever heard of that. I was like, what do you mean you're putting a pump in to pump? But I get what you're explaining.
21: Yeah. So it's just like a sump pump, but it's a little bit more robust. It's called a sewage ejection pit.
5: So does that mean that you would have to go down and flush it every day to make sure it's working?
21: No, no.
5: Or does it just function on its own?
21: It works automatically, but it does have a high water alarm. So if your electricity goes out and you go and take a shower or use the toilet, eventually it will fill up that tank and it won't be able to pump out. So there'll be a buzzing sound and that'll just tell you, stop what you're doing. Don't use this bathroom anymore until there's power again.
5: Oh, the reason I asked that question, my neighbor across the street put in the shower, but every so many day, couple of days, they have to go downstairs and flush the toilet. And I was like, oh, that's kind of weird.
20: Well, that's a question for another day. Zach looks pretty stuck.
5: Well, no, that's interesting. I know. That's why I'm asking.
21: Yeah. I think your neighbors didn't hire a plumber and they didn't put a trap on their shower, but I could be wrong about that.
5: Oh, okay. How long of a process is that?
21: Installing a sewage ejection pit and replumbing the bathroom?
5: Yeah.
21: If you hire a plumber to do it, they'll probably do the whole thing in a day and a half.
5: Really? So would they have to enlarge the bathroom? The existing bathroom?
21: Certainly.
5: For this to be done?
21: Yeah, there's certain clearances you need to be done. So they probably have to remove the existing fixtures, break up the floor, and replumb the whole bathroom. So it's a pretty big investment. It's not a quick and dirty modification, that's for sure. Most residential plumbers know exactly how to do this.
5: Oh, thank you so much. I really appreciate the answer. I really do. Thank you so much. You guys have a great good night. Good day.
21: Good luck with it. Take care.
20: You can call us at 877-864-7460. That's 877-864-7460. Or you can leave us a voicemail anytime. Hello, you're on This Old House Radio Hour.
1: Hi, Jen. This is Melissa Martell. I'm calling from Aiken, South Carolina.
20: Hi, Melissa. What's your question today?
1: I have a ceramic tile that I just discovered a replacement for that I need to attach to my fireplace mantle, and I'm not sure how to do it. I thought it was going to be easy. I have three tiles that match it already. The fourth was missing. I found the fourth one on eBay, but the back of this tile has cork on it, like maybe it had been a trivet. And I'm not sure how to attach it to the fireplace.
20: Interesting. All right. We've got Zach Detmore, general contractor for the show, and the show's Mason Mark McCullough, both here to help.
6: Hello, Melissa. How are you? This is Mark.
1: Hey, Mark. How are you?
6: I'm doing very well. Thank you. Well, Zach, you may help me with this. That cork is throwing me for a bit of a loop.
20: That's where my log came from. I was going to ask what that
21: I'm
20: is.
21: I'm just impressed that you found the tile. That's the mind-blowing part, that you tracked this tile down.
1: So I had tried to find this tile a couple of times because there's three of them that are already attached to this mantle. And it clearly, there must have been a fourth because there's a space for it. And I've looked a couple of times, never found it. I went down the rabbit hole of

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2: Sort of like an adhesive remover just to sort of clean the back of the tile. And then I would, you know, use a standard mortar or what have you to affix it to the surface. That's what I'm saying. Just get rid of that cork.
3: All right. So I got to get the cork off the back.
2: 100%.
4: Number one.
2: Or else the fire will.
4: Yeah. Right. So, Melissa, what are you affixing that to? I know you said mantle, but is the mantle masonry or is it wood?
3: No, it's wood.
4: Okay.
3: And if I look at the other three tiles that are already stuck on there, there is space at the back. Like maybe somebody glued them on there with the cork. Still
4: right.
3: On the back, which is maybe why they lost the fourth one.
4: If another suggestion may be, again, once you remove that cork, there is a construction adhesive that you can find at the big box hardware stores. And it's very compatible with ceramics and very compatible with wood. If there's any paint on that wood, I might, if I were you, get maybe a piece of sandpaper and get it off and then go direct contact to the wood. But if you end up at a big box hardware store, you're going to find that the construction glue, as they call it, has come a long way and does have many uses. I know it is compatible with the ceramics and the wood. That tile that you have is, I think it was manufactured in New York.
3: It's got a stamp on the back of it. It says Delano Studios.
4: So Delano Studios... You know we had a few presidents with the Roosevelt name.
3: I believe in New York, right?
4: Yep. So they're New Yorkers. And I believe the one who ran that studio was a nephew. His name may have been Richard, although I should be checked on that. But I've seen that tile up in Boston. And again, not much of it. I think they were discontinued maybe late 80s or 90s. I don't think they've gone into the 2000s, but they are hard to find. So very impressed that you did, and good luck.
5: Mark, the fact that you didn't lead with the fact that you knew this information is blowing my mind.
2: And I can attest to, he's not like Googling this. He's just pulling this off the dome.
5: He has
2: I
5: no
2: swear,
5: devices.
2: I'm watching him right now.
4: So if, and again, I could be 100% wrong. I don't think I am. Am I correct?
5: No, just run with this. Now
2: someone's going to challenge you. Okay. You've got this. You're the only person who has this information.
4: Great suggestion, Jen. Yes. And ceramics, by the way, folks, is a hobby. So that's, and not ceramics itself, but tiles. I have this most fabulous tile on my fireplace at home. And it was a tile that I discovered out in California, actually. And it's my favorite piece in my house. And I had to do a lot of research a few years ago just to find this tile. I wanted something kind of specific. So I ran into a bunch of these tiles and manufacturers and tile designers and that type of thing. So so that's why I'm up to school a little bit on it. But yeah, no, those were great tiles and very, very popular back in the day. But again, not so easy to find these days. So good for you, Melissa.
3: I don't have to worry about defacing a vintage tile by doing this.
4: No,
2: we won't tell anyone. No one listens to this show. It's fine.
4: Yeah. We won't call the FBI or the Secret Service. That's my promise. But,
5: okay, but your suggestion is to
2: Delano is spinning in his grave right now.
4: One of them is, for sure. It's probably the nephew Richard that started the whole thing. So
2: I was going to say Richard, yes, or him or Jim.
4: Yeah, Jimmy.
5: No, you Jimmy. Can't fake it, Zach. We know you don't know.
4: Right.
2: Exactly. What gave me away?
5: Well, right. Melissa, we wish you luck with it. What a find.

0: Yes.
1: Thank you so much.
0: Okay. Bye, Melissa.
2: If you have a question for us, you can leave us a voicemail on our hotline. It's 877-864-7460. And we can answer your question next time. Coming up, author Nathaniel Rich shows you his old house.
3: You walk in and you're in another world. The main impression one gets was of being inside the mind of an artist, of a sculptor, completely filled with a chaotic mess of half-finished works of art, old furniture draped in various fabrics. The bedroom is not really occupied, dusty, used as a place for naps more than actually residing in.
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4: Live from LAist 89.3, I'm Robert Garova, in for Josie Wong, with some of the stories we're following. LA Unified Schools come back to class in a couple weeks, and the district says its expanded efforts to clean the 54 schools near the burned Lineage Warehouse in Boyle Heights. The district says they've put in new air filters for air conditioners and installed new air purifiers in every classroom. Schools reopen August 12th. That's 2 days before a cleanup deadline for Lineage imposed by the city. And hey, the road leading into Malibu's very popular Point Doom Beach is closed for that's because of severe erosion caused by recent high tides and surf. County officials say they don't have a reopening date as of yet. This is LAist 89.3, local news anytime, LAist.com. It's 10:19.
5: On last week's Wait, Wait, Tyler James Williams, who plays a teacher on Abbott Elementary, said real teachers seem to like the show.
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2: 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I'm Jen Largis. Coming up, your contractor damaged your home. Find out what to do before you get stuck with the bill. But first, we go to Round Pond, Maine, where author Nathaniel Rich returns to a secluded studio tucked in the woods that taught him that a house can shape not just who you are, but the work you'll spend a lifetime trying to create.
3: My name is Nathaniel Rich. I'm a novelist, and this is my old house. Right at the end of a point, 20 minutes south of Damariscotta, as you go up the coast on Highway 1. There's a very small fishing community where my cousin Kenneth's studio has been for many decades now. It's a one-bedroom house, not particularly distinct from the outside. You walk in and you're in another world. The main impression one gets was of being inside the mind of an artist, of a sculptor, completely filled with a chaotic mess of half-finished works of art, old furniture draped in various fabrics. The bedroom is not really occupied, dusty, used as a place for naps more than actually residing in. Predominantly what you see are these incredible bronze sculptures, which was his main work. And they're very distinctive because they're all of horses, but they're often horses that have been deformed or complicated visually in some ways. And so you're in this kind of zoo of haunted horses. And so when he invited me to stay in the studio and to work in the studio, it was an act of great intimacy as well as generosity. And the whole experience of being there was deeply formative for me. I was 29 and Kenneth about 70. And that was very particularly moving given the fact that he never displayed his art. And so this studio in Maine became this sort of single repository of his inner life. There was no internet access. It was a 20-minute drive from town. So I was all alone. It was November. There was a kind of emptiness and the cold was starting to come in. It was one of the most productive times of my life. I think living in the space really reshaped how I understood the act of writing, of creativity, and the kinds of things that are needed to do the job well. I don't really like the word inspiring or inspirational, or that kind of thing, but I did feel, you know, surrounded by this work was motivating. You feel surrounded by ghosts in a way. This house was itself a kind of work of art. It raised questions about what is the purpose of art? Was Kenneth satisfied by his work even though he never showed it? I think my answer was yes. It helped open up a bit of freedom in my own work and the way I think about my own career, that it's not totally in terms of commerce. And it did raise those questions, at least for me, and forced me to think more intimately about why I was doing what I was doing. It took me to some weird places. I mean, I certainly wrote a lot. And I started to do just weird things, like leave sculptures of my own. I'm very self-conscious that I probably look like an idiot. And it was November, so the leaves were changing colors. So I started messing around with doing that. And I got deep into the mythos of living out in a cabin in the woods, jumping in the ocean, tromping around through the woods, walking to the quarry. But mainly, I think I read and I wrote and I lit fires in the wood stove. I mean, it got pretty cold towards the end of it. But boredom, feeling like you don't know what to do, is one of the best things for creating work. I think it resulted in me working as hard as I ever had before. There were interesting combinations of a domestic quality as well as an artistic quality that I hadn't really encountered before. It also made me think about the kind of spaces that I wanted to live in and how what I could do to make my own lived spaces feel personal and consistent with my work and my life. It did feel like I was rubbing up against the kind of magic of Kenneth's own work. I'd like to think that whatever I gained from it, I internalized and can bring it with me. A focus, a sense of purpose, and a sense of creative freedom. He never worked when I was there, but I asked him all kinds of questions about his work, and he was very forthcoming. The one thing I never asked him was why he didn't show it. It was clear he never would. He died during COVID. I haven't been back. It's still in the family. I think it would be lovely to turn it into a kind of little museum of his work. Ever since I was there, I've had fantasies of trying to buy the house or live in that, you know, figure out some way to get back there, but I don't think it's very practical for any number of reasons. But I've always fantasized about kind of going back there in some way, but short of actually being able to go back there physically, I can content myself with being there psychically. And in that sense, I feel like I haven't left.
2: That was Nathaniel Rich. His new novel, Cloud Thief, is out now from Macmillan Publishing.

0: Do you ever wonder about the stuff in your house and where it actually came from? Marketplace's David Brancaccio has been digging. What he's found is stranger than you'd think.
1: Look around your house. It's a museum, and nobody curated it. Every object is the end of a long, strange story. The light switch, the faucet, the little box humming on the wall. This is The Secret History of Your Home. I'm David Brancaccio. Today, your bathtub. It is 3,500 years old. End of a long day, you run a bath, 20 minutes where nobody can find you. It feels like the oldest ritual in the world. It is. 1700 BC, the palace at Knossos on Crete has a 5-foot pottery tub shaped exactly like yours. Royalty soaked in it before Moses was born. Then the Romans make bathing the center of civic life. Vast marble complexes, heated floors, hot plunge to cold, but no soap, just olive oil, scraped off with a bronze tool called the strigil. And then bathing died. For two centuries, Europe simply stopped washing on purpose. Doctors believed hot water opened your pores and let disease in. That dirt was armor. When the settlers landed at Jamestown in 1607, the Native Americans were appalled by their smell. Indigenous oral tradition tells of attempts to teach the newcomers to bathe, river washing daily, even in winter. It did not take. Colonists held body odor next to godliness. And cleanliness, well, that was the, quote, savage custom. Meanwhile, in France, Louis XIV kept his marble tub at Versailles strictly for romance. For hygiene, he wiped his skin with spirits, doctor's orders. Napoleon was the rebel. He spent hours in the bath dictating letters through the door. The hot water helped with his chronic stomach problems. That's why the tub took 3,500 years to reach America. Not the plumbing, the fear. Then, 1870s, another Louis, Pasteur, proves germs cause disease. Doctors flip. Bathing saves you. And overnight, America needs tubs by the millions. Cities race to lay sewer lines, and architects draw something brand new on the house plans. A room just for washing. The bathroom is born. Then the real hero of our story emerges in 1883 with a hog scalder, a big cast iron trough of boiling water for dunking slaughtered pigs to loosen the bristles. John Michael Kohler takes that trough, fires it to 1700 degrees, coats it with white enamel, bolts on 4 feet, and turns something disgusting into a clawfoot tub. The price, 1 cow and 14 chickens. And with that, a bathroom empire is born. New York, 1917, and a lie so big it nearly cost Kohler his rightful place in history. Columnist H.L. Mencken, sick to death of writing about the First World War, decides to write a fake history of the bath instead. He is good, leaning on America's lingering superstitions about water and germs. He cites official sounding ordinances. Doctors once condemned bathing as a monarchical menace. The city of Boston banned baths, he claimed, without a doctor's prescription. And President Millard Fillmore, hero, installed the very first bathtub in the White House. After two centuries of fearing bath water, it sounded true, and in one fell swoop, Mencken erased the real history and invented fake news. Papers reprinted it, textbooks taught it. He confessed 9 years later. 9 years. It's a hoax. I made it up. Please stop. But it didn't work. Fillmore's tub still services as a fun fact. You've probably heard it. You may have repeated it. The most successful lie in American plumbing. And that is the secret history of your home. I'm David Brancaccio. Back to you, Jen.
0: Thanks, David. Curious about what's in your home? Call us at 877-864-7460 and tell us what you want to know.
2: Hi,
0: hiring a contractor is one of the most intimate decisions you make as a homeowner. You're letting a stranger into your home and you're trusting them with your money and your space and your sanity. So we're pulling back the curtain, explaining what contractors expect and what homeowners usually miss. Joining us now is Zach Detmore, a general contractor for the show. Hi, Zach.
2: Hey, Jen. Thanks for having me.
0: So, Zach, we got this voicemail.
3: Hey, this is Evan Rogers from Chicago, Illinois. I want to know what to do when your contractor damages your house. We had this guy, he installed the floors wrong and a bunch of other stuff, and the house is just completely screwed up now. What do we do?
0: Oh, Zach, this is an unfortunate situation, right? This is something that I'm sure is not unique to this caller, but what do you do when you notice there's a problem and you got to bring it up?
2: So the first thing is ask yourself, is this done or is this not done? Don't mm-hmm. be premature. If it is done, which it sounds like it is in this case because money has been exchanged, then let the contractor know in writing. It could be a text message, could be an email, you know, with a photo of it so you're specific. And then review the contract you signed with that particular person. Typically, it'll have something describing a warranty. It may have, you know, clauses about arbitration. So understanding sort of what's specified in the warranty and how long the warranty goes for and what's covered, right? So if you bought a bathtub and it's split in half and you purchase the bathtub, perhaps the contractor won't cover fixing the bathtub if that's something you provided.
0: What if the problem is based on like install error?
2: Right. That's a common problem too, isn't it? Yeah. So I think you're going to quickly see when you bring it up to them, how they handle it. I think most people who have been in business a long time have found that it's actually less work to admit when you're wrong, apologize, and solve the problem with either two things, money or time, right? That usually solves all problems. And most of us who are in construction a long time know that we make a lot of mistakes and you apologize, take ownership, and fix it. And I think you find out pretty quickly whether that's going to happen or not. I would say within the first week, sometimes it can be hard to get the person to come back out. Their schedule's busy. But once, you know, you give it a reasonable amount of time, I think you know whether you're going to have an actual problem or you're dealing with someone who's going to fix it. So assuming they're not going to fix it, they're not going to take ownership, then you may want to involve a third party. On a small job, it might be, say, it's a plumber who did something wrong. Maybe you call another plumber, you say, I'm having this issue. I'd like you to come and confirm that this is a workmanship-related issue. Mm-hmm. You could get your homeowner's insurance involved. Mm. And we recently dealt with a product where a homeowner built a whole house from the ground up. They brought us in to sort of take a look at it. And pretty much there was hundreds and hundreds of thousands of dollars of repair work needed on this house. And so they brought in what was called a forensic architect. So the forensic architect went through the whole house, you know, drafted up several hundred pages of data and drafted up a scope of work, which they can now present to a contractor like me. And we could bid it out and come up with a proposal, which I'm sure will go through many lawyers and many processes to figure out who's actually paying for that bill and who's in the right. So depending on how big the screw up is, you have sort of that extreme where we're probably talking a seven-figure situation, which is going to be, you know, maybe a full home or a commercial project. And then you've got the small thing like, hey, you put my toilet in, it leaked. Now there's a stain on the ceiling. What are we going to do about it? That maybe is more like small claims court or something like that, right?
0: This always makes me think of those videos you see online that are like the building fails, where something is just like so clearly wrong. And a lot of times, I hate to say it, but it's on a new construction build or something where you would never expect to see, you know, these kinds of errors. And if you just, like you said, if there's a warranty in place, that's always the first step. But what do you do if it's something that it's been a while? Like, what do you do if it's a you know, something that leaked behind the wall and you didn't recognize it until years later when you realize you have a mold problem behind your shower?
2: Yeah, that's a great question. Unfortunately, you may be past the point of a warranty from the contractor. So you may just have to treat it as something you're going to have to pay for, or if you don't have the funds or you don't want to pay for it, bring in your homeowner's insurance. They're mm-hmm. going to bring an adjuster in. You'll start a claim and you'll handle it that way. And you might be, you know, inconvenienced by it, and you may be paying the deductible, but that might be the only option you have at that point. There's a chronic problem with your home. That's why you have a homeowner's insurance, and it may be past the point of where the contractor is going to take responsibility, but also it might be very difficult to pinpoint what caused this. You know, we have a problem recently where we did a renovation on a whole house, but we left some walls in the foyer, and then the homeowner noticed there was some cracking. So we opened up the drywall. We found that there was, you know, 100 million carpenter bees in there. And it turned out some sort of flashing on the outside was poorly done when they added stone, you know, 15 years before they bought the house. So it looked like it was something we caused. And we sort of showed up there with the expectation, okay, I guess we're going to have to pay for this. And then as we got into it, we said, all right, like, you can see daylight through this hole. We're not going to pay for this. This is not related to us. You're going to pay for this. And they could see that and they would say, all right, send me the bill, right? It is what it is.
0: Yeah, no kidding. Well, you hope it doesn't happen to anybody, but unfortunately it does happen quite often. And having those next steps, I think, is helpful.
2: Yeah. It's good to be armed with knowledge before you hire someone, because when you think of how bad it can go, it makes you think a little bit more critically about hiring for character and not hiring for price.
0: Absolutely. 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
5: 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Thanks so much for being with us this Sunday morning. Hey, later today on the New Yorker Radio Hour, David Remnick talks with two Democratic socialists currently running for office, including Nithya Raman in LA's mayoral race. 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And then tomorrow on Climate Monday, new proposed standards for monitoring drinking water don't include testing for things like microplastics. We'll explain why and what happens next. 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
9: Bruce Lee.
10: And I'm Peter Sagal. The arts and entertainment universe is vast. Dance, opera, painting, theater, and other things people actually like. But this week, we found out that all of them combined are not as popular as one other activity. And I'll give you 3-to-1 odds. You can't guess what it is. We'll ask what's captured our imagination, plus author Mary Roach tells us how soon we'll be able to get upgrades for ourselves. And Alzo Slade comforts me when I realize that I am now the oldest person on this stage.
9: Don't worry, Peter. Crow's feet around the eyes gives you a bit of character.
10: We'll ask who's really showing the mileage on our quiz coming up right after this hour's news.
11: Live from NPR News in Washington, I'm Nora Rahm. Thousands of people have been ordered to evacuate as wind-driven wildfires spread into neighborhoods around Spokane, Washington. The fires have knocked out power to thousands of homes, and a statewide emergency remains in effect because of severe drought conditions. Anna King from the Northwest News Network reports.
12: The fires are aggressive and fast-moving, driven by wind and low humidity throughout the region. Alexander Duggan is the public safety reporter for the Spokesman Review.
13: I was sitting near elementary school, and I saw a wall of flames east of the school and just a cascade of black smoke and a wall of flames coming towards me as the woman I was talking to was videotaping it on her phone. And I told her, you need to leave. You need to go. We need to go now.
12: Governor Ferguson has declared a statewide emergency. For NPR News, I'm Anna King.
11: President Trump says he's paused attacks on Iran. He posted on Truth Social last night that the U.S. and Iran had agreed to the outlines of a deal. He says he agreed to cancel the attack, subject to being able to rapidly make a deal. Ariane Tabatabai is with the Chicago Council on Global Affairs. She's also served in the State and Defense Departments during the Biden administration. She says any agreement appears to be similar to the Memorandum of Understanding signed between the U.S. and Iran in June.
14: There is the cycle that we have entered into for months now, where we're seeing periods of escalation and escalatory rhetoric followed by, hey, we're very close to a deal. We're going to get there, and essentially walking back the threats. So, you know, I think President Trump had overestimated how much he could achieve militarily. And I think Iran might now be overestimating what it can achieve diplomatically based on this cycle that we're in.
11: She was interviewed on NPR's Weekend Edition. Investors on Wall Street will get a better picture of the country's employment with the release of the latest jobs data this week. Well, top companies such as McDonald's will also post earnings. NPR's Rafael Nam has a preview.
15: After softer than expected job growth in June, investors will be keen to see whether that was a one-off or part of a slowing trend in the labor market. That data comes as investors are still adjusting to Kevin Warsh's tenure as the new Federal Reserve Chair. The Fed last week kept interest rates steady, even as inflation remains fairly high. A slowing labor market could further complicate the Fed's job, although there will be plenty of time to ponder things, since the next policy meeting is not until September. Investors will also be eyeing earnings, including from McDonald's, as well as Airbnb, which could see a boost thanks to bookings related to the World Cup. Rafael Nam, NPR News.
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5: And it's live from LAS News. I'm Robert Garova, in for Josie Wong. In local news, LA Unified Schools come back to class in a couple weeks, and the district says its expanded efforts to clean the 54 schools near the burned Lineage Warehouse in Boyle Heights. The district says they've put in new filters for air conditioners and installed new air purifiers in every classroom. Schools reopen August 12th, 2 days before a cleanup deadline for Lineage imposed by the city. And Paramount has put their merger with Warner Brothers Discovery on hold. That's after a coalition of states, including California, filed an antitrust lawsuit against the deal. Now the case will go straight to trial. Elaine Lowe is a staff writer for The Ankler. She says Paramount's move may be strategic.
16: Because once that trial comes to a resolution, if it loses that trial, then it can appeal to the circuit court. Then it can appeal to the Supreme Court, where under this environment might be seen as friendlier to a deal.
5: Although not fully merged, the two companies are financially tied as they wait for a trial date. Paramount has agreed to pay Warner Brothers $7 million a day if the merger is delayed starting October 1st. And the United Farm Workers Foundation, the immigration advocacy nonprofit, conducted their first survey on the effects of immigration enforcement over the past year. More than 2,200 farm workers, both documented and undocumented, and working mostly in California, took part. More than 90% say enforcement has affected their employment. Over 60% say they've shopped less due to enforcement. Local news anytime, go to LAist.com. 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Time now, it's going to be 11:06.
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21: 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Want a full-bodied vintage with notes of oak? 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And here's your host at the Green Music Center's Wild Hall at Sonoma State University, Peter Sagal.
22: Thank you. Thank you, everybody. Thank you so much. We are so excited to be here in Sonoma, California, home of so many great vineyards, but the wine is not the reason we are here. No, the wine is the reason we do a bad job when we are here. Later on, we're going to be joined by science writer extraordinaire Mary Roach, but first, it's your turn to call in and play our games. The number is 1-888-WAIT-WAIT. That's 1-888-924-8924. Let's welcome our first listener contestant. Hi, you're on Wait, Wait, Don't Tell Me.
23: Hi, Peter. Welcome back to California.
22: Thank you so much. Who's calling?
23: My name is Sarah Beth Rothfeld, and I'm calling from Woodland Hills, California.
22: Woodland Hills. The other California. The Southern California.
23: Correct.
22: Yeah. And what do you do there?
23: Well, I'm a retired special education teacher.
22: That's good. Yeah. We love those, yes?
23: Yes. My love language is baking, so my goal is to make my family and my friends and everybody I come in contact slightly chubby.
22: Right. And how's that going?
23: It's going pretty well. And by night, I fight crime.
22: Yes! Finally, someone! I appreciate that. Sarah Beth, welcome to our show. Let me introduce you to our panel. First, a comedian you can see in his show at the Edinburgh Fringe Festival all through August. It's Shane Torres.
24: Hey, Shane.
25: How are you?
22: Next, a comedian whose album Yell Joy is on Blonde Medicine. It's Joyelle Nicole Johnson.
26: Hello, Sarah Beth.
24: Hello, Joyelle.
22: And the host of the Breaking Bad podcast and a maker of a mean loaf of sourdough, it's Tom Papa.
27: Hi, Sarah.
24: Hey, Tom.
27: Hi.
22: So, Sarah Beth, welcome to the show. You are going to play Who's Alzo this time. Alzo Slade is going to read you three quotations from this week's news. Your job, just correctly identify or explain what he's talking about. Do that, you'll win our prize, any voice from our show, on your voicemail. Are you ready to go?
23: Very ready.
22: I can tell. Here is your first quote. It's from Forbes magazine.
28: It's our new favorite pastime.
22: Thanks to sites like FanDuel, DraftKings, what has surpassed movies, music, and every other form of entertainment as Americans' favorite thing to do?
23: Ooh, yikes. May I have a hint, please?
22: Well, I can tell. You're too pure of heart to engage in this yourself. But FanDuel's, DraftKings, does that ring any bells?
23: I'm too sweet.
22: I'm going to bet that you'll be able to figure this out.
23: Oh, gambling.
22: Gambling, yes, gambling.
23: Thank you, Peter.
22: Last year, Americans spent $300 billion gambling. That is more than Americans spent on movies, arts, music, and museums combined. Yes, even museums.
0: So, let's face it, if art and culture want to stay relevant, we have to bet on it. I, for example, would bet $20 Odysseus doesn't make it home. I am not good at gambling. Are you guys?
1: I went to a Dodger game last night, and my friend is a big gambler.
2: You're in Giants territory.
0: Yeah.
1: Yeah. And he gambled on his phone. He had like 6 bets going into the
0: game. So he's sitting at the game.
1: He's betting on his phone. He had that Ohtani was going to get 5 home runs, that the guy from the Mariners was going to get 2 home runs, that it was going to be over 11. It was going to be the combined score be by halfway through the thing, and like 10, 11 bets on this thing. And when we left, his team won, and he was so depressed because he lost like $1,500.
3: Wow. Tom, right? Is he single?
1: No.
3: Ooh, is his wife happy?
4: He probably will be if he keeps losing $1,500 a game.
0: Yeah, Americans bet more than $300 billion on sports. That breaks down to $1,000 for every adult. But I know if you just front me a couple hundred more, I can win it all back. All right. Here, Sarah Beth, is your next quote. And it's about an electric vehicle that made history this week.
28: It passed the Edsel as the worst automotive flop ever.
0: That was Bloomberg News on the truck that's now officially the worst selling vehicle in history. What is it? Hold on. What is it?
23: Oh, the Elon Musk truck.
0: I'm going to give it to you. Yes, it's the Cybertruck. Yes, according to Bloomberg, the Cybertruck has eclipsed the Ford Edsel, the legendary Edsel, as the worst-selling car ever. Now, please do not clap. The vibrations can damage any Cybertruck in the parking lot.
4: I got picked up in one in an Uber.
0: Yeah.
4: Oh. And all I could think is like, what are you doing with your money? This is an insanely obnoxious, expensive vehicle. They're like $100,000.
0: They're very expensive.
4: Yeah. This guy's, he's making $7 to take me to a Taco Bell drive-thru. Yeah. And he's like, are you living in here? How are you affording this?
0: Cybertruck sales dropped by 48% between 2024 and 2025. Or as Tesla put it, sales increased by a staggering negative 48%.
1: The problem is there's no gray area. Like, you see a Cybertruck from far away, you get close, it's still a Cybertruck. Like, even the red baseball cap. Like, I saw a guy in a red baseball cap and he was walking towards me. I was like, oh, here we go. And then I got close, I was like, oh, Louisville.
0: That doesn't happen with the Cybertruck. Nothing happens when you get closer to make you think better of it.
1: No, you get closer to the Cybertruck and you're like, oh, this a-hole drives it.
28: I think there may be, I wonder if there are any Cybertruck owners in the audience right now.
0: I don't wonder.
3: The cross-section of Cybertruck owners and NPR listeners.
4: I will say, if that person is here, you are very interesting.
0: Yeah.
4: I don't like you, but you got some, I want to talk to you.
0: All right, Sarah Beth, here is your last quote.
28: Crow's feet around the eyes gives you a bit of character.
0: That was a dermatologist talking about a new trend of people who are no longer trying to get rid of their what?
23: They're wrinkles.
0: Exactly right, they're wrinkles.
23: Yay!
0: Good news, hags. Wrinkles are in now.
1: Yeah.
0: Oh, now you're excited.
1: Woo.
0: Okay. More and more people are scaling back on those smoothing treatments like Botox injections because they want, quote, strategic wrinkles. So, right, instead of paying plastic surgeons to get rid of all wrinkles, now they're paying to get carefully chosen forehead wrinkles, smile lines. Now, if you want to achieve the same look at home for free, just get old.
1: So wrinkles are hot now.
0: That's cool. Yeah.
1: I wonder if turkey necks will be in next year.
0: You can only hope.
4: In about 15 years, I'm going to look like a bull mastiff, so I'll be doing great.
0: The problem is people apparently are tired of having their faces frozen, right, by these treatments. A New York dermatologist reduced his own Botox treatments, explaining, quote, "Letting the top half of my face move more allows me to look more trusted." I don't know.
4: She might kill me for saying this, but my girlfriend will get a little bit of Botox every now and then. And then when her face gets frozen, we just do this game where I go make the same face as me, and I just see her struggle the whole time.
0: Really?
4: Yeah. We have a really. I met her parents today. They're here.
0: That's great.
4: They're really nice people.
1: You think they're nice? They just couldn't move their face.
0: Alzo, how did Sarah Beth do in our quiz?
28: Our baking superhero did great. She got 3 out of 3.
0: Congratulations, Sarah Beth.
23: Thanks for the help.
0: Thank you, Sarah Beth. Take care.
23: Bye-bye.
0: Bye-bye.

0: Right now, panel, it is time for you to answer some questions about this week's news. Shane, this week we learned about a new dating trend where singles are making decisions about their love lives using what?
1: Oh, social media?
0: No, God, no. Yeah. I'll give you a hint. It's a way of finding out if that new guy really excels.
2: He don't have a job.
0: I know.
3: Spreadsheets?
2: Spreadsheets, yes.
3: Oh, my God.
0: Spreadsheets. The Wall Street Journal interviewed so-called love hackers who claim that organizing data about their dates, like physical characteristics, conversation topics, and, of course, red flags into a spreadsheet, helps you make sense of your own preferences and ultimately choose who to keep seeing. They enter data, right, on a variety of categories after a first date. Looks, sense of humor, employment status. One for how they treat the server. Mean to server? Nice to server? Makes out with server?
2: I think the spreadsheet is the red flag.
0: Yeah, right, probably, yes.
1: Fully, yeah.
0: Meanwhile, they're doing spreadsheets of all these characteristics of the guy, and the guy's like, kept a spreadsheet? No.
4: Wait, I want to hear the end of the story with the server. That was getting pretty juicy.
0: It was, yeah.
5: I had this happen to me once.
0: Did you really? What happened?
5: I found out that she was using numbers instead of Excel, and I dumped her.
0: Really?
5: Yes.
0: You didn't approve of her choice of software platforms.
5: Excel only.
0: Exactly.

0: 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Call 1-888-WAIT-WAIT to play. We'll be back in a minute with more of Wait Wait Don't Tell Me from NPR.
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6: 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From NPR and WBEZ Chicago, this is Wait, Wait, Don't Tell Me, the NPR News Quiz. I'm Alzo Slade. We're playing this week with Tom Papa, Shane Torres, and Joelle Nicole Johnson. And here again is your host at the Green Music Center at Sonoma State University, Peter Sagal.
0: Thank you, Alzo. Thank you, everybody. Right now it's time for the Wait, Wait, Don't Tell Me Bluff the Listener game. Call 1-888-WAIT-WAIT to play our game in the air. Hi, you're on Wait, Wait, Don't Tell Me.
7: Hi, I'm Phoebe calling in from Denver, Colorado.
0: Oh, I love Colorado. I assume you do something very Denver-y, like I don't know, lead group hikes while drinking craft beer?
7: Yeah. What I really do is walk backwards most of the day, giving tours at two different places here in Denver and Golden.
0: Really? So what are the places you give tours of, just out of curiosity?
7: One is a candy factory. Can I say the name? It's Hammond's.
0: Wow. You actually give tours of a candy factory to the five lucky winners of the golden ticket, I assume. Four of whom come to horrible, horrible fates. You're living the dream.
7: I am. For a sugar-addicted person like me, it is absolutely the dream, yeah.
0: Well, that's great. Well, welcome to the show, Phoebe. You're going to play the game in which you must try to tell truth from fiction. Also, what is Phoebe's topic?
6: Cheapskate alert.
0: There are lots of ways to save money. Don't take an Uber, take the bus. When you dine out, just leave without paying the bill. This week, we heard about a new way somebody pinched pennies. Our panelists are going to tell you about it. Pick the one who's telling the truth. You'll win the Wait Waiter of your choice in your voicemail. You ready to play?
7: I am so ready.
0: I can tell. First, let's hear from Joelle Nicole Johnson.
8: Couples break up all the time. Divorce is as common as seeing your childhood hero live long enough to become a villain. But still, a recent couple's divorce made headlines because the husband was too cheap. Vicky Wong, a Taiwanese businesswoman, can buy things for herself. She's a successful management consultant, whatever that means. Her husband also matched her gangster as one of the leading real estate agents in the region, which is why when she told him the only thing she wanted for her 40th birthday was a pair of Christian Louboutin heels with their famous towering stilettos and the deep red colored bottoms, she thought it wouldn't be a problem. They've got money! While opening the gift at dinner, she was thrilled to see a pair of glossy black heels with blood red soles. It wasn't until she was tapped on the shoulder for leaving red footprints across the stage at a gala that she realized what happened. Her husband had bought a pair of no-name knockoffs and colored the bottoms with Crayola brand red poster paint. When asked for a quote, the ex, who shall remain nameless, shamelessly doubled down. I don't care how crazy rich we are, I'm not paying a mortgage note for shoes.
0: A woman gets rid of her husband because he wouldn't pay for the real Louboutins, just bought knockoffs and painted the bottoms red. Your next saving story comes from Tom Papa.
9: David Sivaldi and two of his friends had been hiking for about 7 hours up Montana's tallest mountain on their way to Froze to Death Plateau when he slipped on a rock and fell. When he rolled over, he realized he had impaled himself on one of his trekking poles. The pole was jutting at an angle out of his armpit and out through his back like a human popsicle. But the scariest part for Mr. Sivaldi was the possibility of having to take a really expensive helicopter ride off the mountain. Realizing he wasn't in pain and there was no blood, he decided to save some money and walk back down the mountain like a horror movie monster who can't be stopped. After about 6 hours, his friends, who thought a helicopter ride would have been really great, started making shish kebab jokes. And by the end, they were calling him Bob. By 3:30 p.m., after trekking about 10 miles, Mr. Sivaldi got to the hospital. They pulled the trekking pole out of him, which he kept, because, hey, those things ain't cheap.
0: A man doesn't want to pay for a rescue helicopter, so he walks down a mountain with a pole completely through him. Your last tightwad tale comes from Shane Torres.
10: Boxer Julio the Cesar Lopez returned to the ring this weekend with a splash. After spending years away from boxing, living lavishly and also eating lavishly, he found himself in a position of being pretty fat and very broke. So when he needed to get his act together for his big return to the ring, he couldn't afford a nutritionist or a coach. He had to do it alone. Lopez spent the week before the fight trying to make weight, spending hours in sweatsuits and saunas, but he couldn't drop the pounds. He had to think of something fast. Desperate times call for desperate measures, so Lopez started eating handfuls of Taylor Farms lettuce. The result was explosive. Lopez triumphed in the ring, and in doing so created the newest diet fad on TikTok, with someone calling it the Ring Walk Pound Drop. He remains one of the great pound-for-pound fighters of his era. With this win, he could be in the spring mix for a title shot.
0: All right. Which of these stories of somebody trying to save some money did we find in the news? Was it from Joyelle, a man who lost his wife when he tried to save money by buying fake Louboutins and painting them red? From Tom Papa, a guy who simply didn't want to shell out for the helicopter, so walked down a mountain with a pole all the way through him? Or from Shane Torres, a fighter who managed to lose the weight he needed to lose simply by eating a lot of bagged lettuce and accepting the results? Which of these is the story of a penny pincher we found in the news?
7: As a Coloradan and an avid hiker, you better believe the hiker story came across my news feed this week, and the pictures are gross.
11: Yeah.
7: I'm going with Tom.
0: You've chosen, obviously, Tom's story. Well, to bring you the correct answer, we spoke to a reporter who covered the real story.
12: He saw one of his trekking poles, and then he thought, oh, I can't see the other one. Well, he realized, oh, that thing is sticking out of me.
0: That was Remy Tooman, a reporter at the New York Times, talking about that frugal hiker that you knew about. Congratulations, Phoebe. You got it right. Tom was telling the truth. He gets a point just for doing that. You win our prize for keeping up in the news. Congratulations, and thank you so much for playing.
7: Thank you so much.
0: Thank you.
13: Stuck on you. I've got this feeling down deep in my soul that I just can't lose.
0: And now the game we call Not My Job. Mary Roach is either the funniest science writer in the world or the most scientific comedian. Her books include Stiff, that's about our bodies after we die, Bonk on the Science of Sex, Gulp on the Digestive Process, and her newest, Replaceable You, is about the efforts to make spare parts for human beings. Mary Roach, welcome to Wait, Wait, Don't Tell Me.
14: Thank you.
0: So I have been reading you for decades. I think I've read every one of your books, including the latest, and I'm trying to see if there's a theme to your work. I would suggest it might be human bodies and the terrible, awful, no good things that can happen to it.
14: That is exactly right.
0: That's really it?
14: That is it.
0: How did you fall into that specialty?
14: It was kind of random. I wrote this column for Salon.com back in the day,
0: yeah,
14: when that was like a big, it was like an internet magazine. How cool.
0: Yeah.
14: A couple of them had to do with cadaver research.
0: Right.
14: And an agent contacted me and said, you know, you should think about books and maybe like look at which columns were popular and those were popular. And he said, you should think about a book about cadavers. And I thought, that's a terrible idea.
0: Yeah. I mean, that's a little disappointing to me, only as a fan of yours, because I wanted to think that it was a lifelong interest of yours. Like,
14: yeah.
0: like when you were little, your Barbies would have been an absolute horror show that you would have done to them.
14: Actually?
0: Yes.
14: Actually,
0: yes.
14: I do recall when I was in first grade, Mary Hewitt gave me a Barbie doll, and I was kind of like, wow, because I liked the little plastic dinosaurs. I wasn't really into the Barbies. Mm-hmm. So I would pull off the head, and I would say, you have 5 seconds to get the head back on or she dies.
0: Really? So you were like, you were playing with like weird transplantation-themed games then.
14: And you know, yes. And you know what? That's actually accurate.
0: Yeah.
14: If you got it back on.
0: So even you knew.
14: Yeah.
0: So in other words, if something horrible would happen and your head would be just accidentally screwed off,
14: yes.
0: We'd have 5 seconds to get it back on.
14: Yeah, more or less, give or take.
0: Okay, that's important safety tip, everybody.
10: So as long as no one panics, you'll be fine.
0: Yeah.
14: Exactly. Wow. Yeah. Breathe, or you can't.
0: Your new book, Replaceable You, it's about replacement parts, the long history of trying to acquire them, make them, grow them. How did you become interested in that?
14: Well, I had a file folder called Bits and Pieces. And I thought, well, you know, when I'm looking for a new topic, I kind of go back to the file cabinet.
0: Sure.
14: And I was looking in Bits and Pieces, and I was thinking about fat, like maybe fat could be something.
0: Sure.
14: And then I called this woman who works in a lab that has to do with fat, but it turns out it's stem cells from fat. And I thought, oh, stem cells, kind of interesting. But then the conversation kind of veered, and she told me she had come across a study by a surgeon who rebuilt a man's penis using his middle finger. And I, of course, pictured the finger, like, removed just as is.
0: Right, sure.
14: And like, able to kind of beckon.
0: Yeah.
14: Yeah.
0: Or maybe, given the company, maybe point and select, you know.
14: Exactly.
0: Sure.
14: Exactly, and I thought, I will, and he happened to be in Tbilisi, Georgia.
0: Sure.
14: Yeah, I'm like, I'm going.
0: Right.
14: And the surgeon wasn't there, but his receptionist said, you can come in and we can look in on his laptop, and he has photographs. And I don't need to describe many of them, but one of them I want to, because it was a demonstration of how robust this penis was, and it does, in fact, bend up partway.
0: Does it?
14: Yes. In a strange place.
9: I'd love to see how this guy texts people.
11: She said it was robust.
0: It's robust.
14: It's robust.
11: And
15: Joyo, just sit this one out.
11: I wrote that down.
9: How quickly after they described this did you find this man?
10: Well, he only had 4 fingers. It was probably 50 to 5.
0: I have to ask, is it true that you once lived every American's dream and almost vomited on Tom Cruise?
14: That is actually true.
0: Really?
14: That is true. I had a very short-lived and misguided career interviewing celebrities.
0: Mm-hmm.
14: for Parade magazine, Sunday, you know, like, not a high point in the career, but and they liked to send me out to do something with the celebrity. And Tom Cruise, as you may know, likes to fly, and he had a little like antique biplane.
0: Mm-hmm.
14: And the thing with those antique biplanes is that it's an open cockpit, and the passenger sits in front.

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3: Invited you here, though, to play a game we're calling
4: Bonk, Gulp, Grunt, Meet, Zoom, Bang, Bam.
3: So you've written the books Bonk, Gulp, and Grunt. So we thought we'd ask you about some other crazy sounds. Get 2 out of 3 right and you will win our prize for one of our listeners. Also, who is Mary Roach playing for?
4: Jonathan Foisvong of San Carlos, California.
3: All right. Ready to play?
5: Uh-huh.
3: Here we go.
5: Okay.
3: Also, what's Mary's first sound?
4: Zoom.
3: An Ohio State senator was attending a Zoom meeting about distracted driving. And he used a fake office background to hide the fact that he was himself, at that moment during the meeting, driving. But he was busted. How? Was it A, he went through a Wendy's drive-thru and placed an order without muting himself? B, he rear-ended another participant in the meeting who was doing exactly the same thing? Or C, people in office chairs don't normally wear seatbelts?
5: I'm going with C.
3: You're right.
5: Yes.
3: The other participants noticed that he was wearing a shoulder belt while sitting supposedly at his desk. Also, what noise is next?
4: Bang.
3: So combat, as you know, you read a book about it, is full of bangs, but the Royal Navy once came under criticism when it was revealed they were doing what to get their sailors ready for the strife of battle? Was it A, they used water balloons instead of hand grenades? B, they told their gunners to shout bang instead of firing off live rounds. Or C, they helped cadets get used to the stress of battle by showing them war movies, but really loudly.
5: I'm going to go with B.
3: You're going to go with B, that they were told their gunners to shout bang. You're right. In training, the sailors would load a shell, aim the gun, and then they'd all yell, bang! People thought it was silly, but it did save the Navy about $5 million, though. All right. Also, one more, please.
4: Bam!
3: Celebrity chef Emeril Lagasse is known for his catchphrase, bam, which he does whenever he throws something into the food. He says he came up with bam for one reason only. What was it? A, everybody misheard him when he was yelling about adding ham to a dish. Just stuck. B, he was filming at 1.8 episodes a day and screaming bam was the only way to keep everybody awake. Or C, because he couldn't pass the censors with his prior catchphrase, and here's some effing spices.
5: It's either B or C.
3: I'm not going to tell you.
5: It sounds like an even split.
3: It does.
6: Yeah.
5: C.
3: We're going to go for C, because he couldn't get away with saying, there's some effing spices. Instead he said, bam. No, it was actually B.
5: It was B.
3: It was B.
5: Nab it. All right.
3: Yeah, he's just trying to keep his crew awake by yelling bam at random moments. Also, how did Mary Roach do in our quiz?
4: She did a zoom, bang, bam of a job. 2 out of 3.
3: That's congratulations. Mary Roach is a best-selling science author. Her new book is Replaceable You. You can see her on tour this fall. More information is at maryroach.net. Mary Roach, thank you so much for joining us again on Wait, Wait, Don't Tell Me. Great to see you. Mary Roach, everybody.

0: In just a minute, the barn door is open in our listener limerick challenge. Call 1-888-WAIT-WAIT to join us on the air. We'll be back in a minute with more of Wait Wait Don't Tell Me from NPR.
1: And it's live from LAist 89.3. I'm Robert Garova, in for Josie Wong. In local news, all northbound lanes of Crenshaw Boulevard are closed from Plaza Del Amo to Carson Street in Torrance. That's due to a water main break, the city says. No reopening timeline yet. And Pasadena and Malibu will soon let homeowners build duplexes again in burn zones. The cities have settled a lawsuit challenging local bans on these projects, Cato Hernandez reports.
2: State housing law, SB 9, allows single-family homes

0: homeowners to subdivide their lots and build up to 4 units. But after the LA fires, Governor Newsom allowed local leaders to deny those projects. Advocates for more housing sued, alleging the bans were illegal. Developer Andrew Slocum is a plaintiff in the case.
1: I think the settlement that we have from Malibu and Pasadena sets the precedent that the executive order should not have happened.
0: The two cities have until the end of September to repeal the suspension, but LA County, the city of LA, and the state are still fighting the lawsuit. Cato Hernandez, LAS News.
2: And for the first time in 8 years, a baby penguin is on display at the Aquarium of the Pacific. Ari is the smallest member of the colony and can be identified by his light gray body and fluffy plumage for now.
3: That baby chick is growing fast. At this point, he's almost the same size as an adult, so I would say come soon.
2: That's Aquarium President Jeffrey Flocken. You can see Ari and the others from 9 a.m. to 6 p.m. at the aquarium. Local news anytime, head over to las.com. 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
9: 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From NPR and WBEZ Chicago, this is Wait, Wait, Don't Tell Me, the NPR News Quiz. I'm Alzo Slade. We're playing this week with Joelle Nicole Johnson, Tom Papa, and Shane Torres. And here again is your host at the Green Music Center at Sonoma State University, Peter Sagal.
10: Thank you, Alzo. In just a minute, fire up FanDuel and bet the kids college fund and the Listener Limerick Challenge. If you'd like to play, give us a call at 1-888-WAIT-WAIT. That's 1-888-924-8924. Right now, panel, some more questions for you from the week's news. Shane, the governor of a province in Turkey, was ousted from office after photographs surfaced of him doing what?
11: I'm going to need a clue.
10: It's not a crime to love spandex and appropriate butt cushioning.
11: He was
10: exercising in a particular way and wearing.
11: What am I? I don't exercise. What are you doing to me? Ask Alzo that question.
9: I don't wear them though.
10: He has too much self-respect. Anybody know?
12: Bike pants.
10: Bike shorts.
12: Yeah.
10: He was forced from office because he was photographed wearing bike shorts.
12: And he should be.
10: Yeah. He was forced out of office for being caught in public wearing skin-tight black bike shorts. If that sounds harsh, just take a second. Think of a politician. First one that comes to mind. Now think of him in bike shorts. Oh. See? To be fair to the governor, he was in fact riding a bike at the time. To be fair to everybody else, that is no excuse.
13: They got some different standards over there in Turkey, I see.
10: They do, yeah. Photos circulated of him in bike shorts. It became a huge scandal. One political opponent said, in the Turkish parliament, quote, a governor cannot wander a city like this. After his ouster, his supporters were sad to see him go, but they loved to watch him leave.
12: Was he wearing those little clippy shoes?
10: So he made a little clatter noise when he left, and his toes were up in the air. That's been very funny.
11: He's currently a very hot Peloton.
10: Exactly.
11: Instructor.
10: Yeah.
9: Peter, one day we should show up to the show with just biker shorts.
10: Absolutely, we should absolutely do that, and then we'll have to find other jobs. We'll be ready to go out. Tom, Robotics is a company that has marketed AI-powered sex robots, but now they have a new model of a robot that they say will serve in what other role?
12: Oh, it will. I can't say it. So the robot does something else?
10: Something else. The robot, and it's going to be put into schools in New York State because it's going to be a...
12: Lunch lady.
10: No.
12: A mean custodian.
10: No. It's right there in front of you. In a school, it's going to be a...
12: Teacher.
10: Exactly right. Assistant teachers. A robotics company, Realbotix, insists to this day that their $175,000 female-shaped robot called Aria is meant for companionship and not for sex. But more recently, the company struck a deal with a school district in New York State to deploy another one of its robots called Sally as a teacher's assistant. They say she, also a very attractive replica female, can answer science and math questions the students might have. Great, it's like if your calculator had boobs.
12: Stop making them attractive.
11: Also, we made those in the wrong order. The teacher should have come first.
10: You think so?
11: Yeah.
12: Yeah, and look like my dad. I guarantee you send a teacher out there, a robotic teacher that looks like my dad, no one's going to try anything funny with it. You're asking for trouble.
10: That's true. Now, interestingly, the teaching doll, unlike the original doll, only costs $57,000, which makes her the most realistic doll yet. The second she went into education, she took a 70% pay cut.

0: 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If you'd like to play on air, call or leave a message at 1-888. Wait, that's 1-888-924-8924. You can see us most weeks at the Studebaker Theater in Chicago and catch us on the road. 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Hi, everyone. Wait, don't tell me.
1: Hey there, Peter.
0: Hi, who's this?
1: Alan Martin from Long Beach, Washington.
0: Long Beach, Washington? I didn't know there was a Long Beach in Washington. Where's that?
1: Not many people do. Right on the Oregon border.
0: Yeah.
1: About 2 hours west of Portland.
0: Yeah, so you're 2 hours east and west of Portland.
1: Yeah, something like that.
0: Something like that.
1: 2 hours west of Portland.
0: Yes.
2: Hilarious.
0: Do you know where you are right now, sir?
3: Rerouting.
1: Sometimes.
3: Rerouting.
0: Alan, welcome to the show. Alzo Slade is going to read you 3 news-related limericks with a last word or phrase missing from each. If you can fill in that last word or phrase correctly and 2 of the limericks, you'll be a winner. You ready to play?
1: Born ready.
0: Hey. Here's your first limerick.
3: Once jeans were so pre-stressed and ripped, now they're made to look like they have slipped. Since kids have a taste for exposing their waist, the fly of their jeans isn't
1: zipped.
0: Right, zipped. This summer's It jeans are jeans that make it look like your fly is down. They're called fold-over jeans, as in your grandmother would fold over in her grave if she saw you wearing these. They're called fold-over jeans because of, quote, the sliver of fold and fabric sewn down at the waist, which is often printed like underwear with tiny flowers or stripes, to give the illusion of a totally open fly.
2: Wow, if only I had a finger penis, I could zip it up.
0: Yeah. Moving on. Here's your next limerick.
3: With the soda scent, I like to prep me. A fine cola, vanilla, can rep me. I will cover my stink with a cool fountain drink. I will smell like a cold can of
1: Pepsi.
0: Pepsi, yes. Everyone awesome. 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Starting this week, you can buy the Pepsi Vanilla Slushy Body Scrub. Or the Pepsi Wild Cherry Body Wash, which is, quote, inspired by Pepsi Wild Cherry. Mmm. Sticky.
4: I love that this is going to get the men who use Axe body spray laid.
0: Finally. All right, here is your last limerick.
3: At IKEA, we strive to improve. We'll get out of our flimsy shelf groove. So toss that hex wrench for your foldable bench. Now our furniture lasts through a...
1: Come on, audience, give me some help here.
0: Can you hear them?
1: No.
0: So it rhymes with improve and groove. And the furniture will last through a...
1: Move,
0: yes.
2: Wow. Oh.
0: We all know the rituals of moving. You throw one last party, you package up gently your prized heirlooms, and you throw out everything you ever bought from IKEA because that stuff dissolves when exposed to a slight breeze. Well, IKEA is launching a new line of furniture designed to be sturdy enough for people who move a lot, like college students and identity thieves. The new line is called Kornsdorfer, probably. It features built-in handles for carrying. It's made of sturdier materials like solid pine and steel so it can handle the stress of moving. Fine. That's not what we need, IKEA. We need you to commit to your bit and give us single-use disposable couches.
2: Does anyone go back to IKEA or you just go once, build an apartment, and realize I'm never going?
5: Like, it's my favorite restaurant.
2: Yeah.
0: Oh, sure. Also, how did Alan do in our quiz?
3: Alan did all right. He got 3 out of 3. Congratulations.
0: Well done. Congratulations, Alan. You got him. Thank you so much for playing.
1: Take care, everybody.
6: Thanks for joining us for Wait. I'm Robert Garova. Coming up on the Moth Radio Hour, it's all about clothes, from DIY threads to a runway in France.
0: Now on to our final game, Lightning Fill in the Blank. Each of our players will have 60 seconds in which to answer as many fill in the blank questions as they can. Each correct answer now worth 2 points. Alzo, can you give us the score?
3: Absolutely. Tom has a whopping 4. Joyelle has 2. And Shane, you just got 1, buddy.
2: It's a good one, though.
3: It's a good one, Shane.
5: It'll just make my comeback that much more dramatic.
0: Exactly. So, Shane, you are in third place, so you're going to go first. The clock will start when I begin your first question. Fill in the blank. On Wednesday, the Federal Reserve voted to keep blanks steady.
5: Rates.
0: Right, interest rates. On Tuesday, Japan deployed thousands of troops to help with rescue and recovery after a powerful blank struck the country.
5: Earthquake.
0: Right. For the second time in its history, the Red Cross declared an emergency over the lack of blank donations.
5: Blood donations.
0: Right. On Wednesday, NASA confirmed plans to launch the new Nancy Grace Roman Space blank in August.
5: Rocket?
0: Space telescope. At a government conference this week, attendees noticed that a U.S.-made map of Africa had mislabeled blank.
5: Most of it.
0: Yes, in fact, pretty much. They mislabeled literally every country in Africa on the map of Africa. On Thursday, European nations announced a boycott over FIFA's plan to privatize the blank.
5: World Cup.
0: Right. On Thursday, Apple announced a new program that would allow customers to lease the newest blank.
5: iPhone.
0: Right. This week, a whaling museum in New Bedford is drawing attention after someone posted a 1-star review calling it blank.
5: Boring?
0: They called the whaling museum, quote, the worst aquarium ever. It can be confusing at first when you visit the New Bedford Whaling Museum. There's no way to know it's a museum and not an aquarium other than by reading its name and all the big signs. The man who posted the review must have been disappointed that instead of live whales, there were just old skeletons. The review went viral, but it isn't even the reviewer's first 1-star rating. They also said that Fogo de Chao was the worst petting zoo they'd ever been to. Also, how did Shane do in our quiz?
3: Shane actually did all right. He got 6 right for 12 more points. He has 13 and the lead.
5: Wow. Thanks for throwing in actually.
0: Okay, Joyelle, you're up next, fill in the blank. On Thursday, the U.S. launched a new wave of strikes against targets in blank.
4: Iran.
0: Right, according to a new study, taking a daily blank can help curb heavy drinking.
4: Vitamin.
0: No, GLP-1 pill. This week, Poland is accusing blank of firing a missile into their territory.
4: Israel.
0: No. Not yet, anyway. Russia. According to new reports, arrests by blank at airports are surging.
4: X?
0: Right. This week, blank announced plans to host a new cooking show.
4: Ooh, Martha Stewart.
0: RFK Jr.
4: Ew.
0: Roadkill every day. On Monday, Emily Wilson, a translator of the blank, criticized Christopher Nolan's movie adaptation.
4: Odyssey.
0: Yes, this week ESPN announced a deal to produce a Last Dance-style documentary about blank.
4: Michael Jackson.
0: No, LeBron James. This week, a man in Japan who regularly practiced guitar at full volume in his house was shocked when his neighbors banded together and blanked.
4: Jumped him.
0: Had him arrested. The man in Kyoto was arrested after his neighbors flagged that his 7 years of playing guitar had seemingly caused damage to their hearing. According to the police, the man also placed a radio by the window and left it playing 24 hours a day. See, when we say support public radio, this is exactly what we mean. Alzo, how did Joyelle do in our quiz?
3: Well, she seemed like she had fun. She got 3 right for 6 more points, total of 8. Shane is still in the lead.
0: All right, how many then does Tom Papa need to win?
3: He needs 5 to win.
0: Ready, Tom?
2: I'm ready.
0: Here we go. This is for the game. On Wednesday, funeral services were held in South Carolina for Senator Blank.
2: Lindsey Graham.
0: Right, on Tuesday, a judge blocked Minnesota from implementing a law banning blank markets.
2: Betting.
0: Yeah, prediction markets. This week, GOP Senate members postponed a key vote in the confirmation of Todd Blanche as Trump's new blank.
2: Attorney General.
0: Right. During a performance this week, Katy Perry got trapped crowd surfing in a giant rolling inflatable ball because the fans blanked.
2: Popped her.
0: No. They refused to roll her back onto the stage. On Thursday, dental researchers said they discovered a way to stop blanks without drilling.
2: cavities.
0: Right. This week, people are accusing Canadian politician Bill Oliver of using AI to write his speeches because he said blank halfway through an address to the legislature.
2: Because he said, I love Trump.
0: No. He talked for a while, and then he said, here's a more natural flowing version of that section that reads like a legislative speech rather than a series of short points. Mr. Oliver read the chat bot's commentary about the speech out loud, not one but three separate times throughout the address. You know it's a boring speech when even the guy who was reading it is not listening. Alzo, did Tom do well enough to win?
3: Whoa, he got 4 right for 8 more points. Oh. Total of 12, which means Shane has one of the greatest comebacks in Wait Wait history. He is the winner.
5: My big college moment.
2: His in-laws are here.
0: That's true.
3: It's all because of what Sally taught him.
2: Poor Sally.
0: In just a minute, we're going to ask our panelists to predict, now that wrinkles are in, what will be the next surprising beauty trend. 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Philip Gotica writes our limericks. Our public address announcer is Paul Friedman. Our ops manager is Jasira Vardak. BJ Lederman composed our theme. Our program is produced by Jennifer Mills, Miles Norbass, and Lillian King. Special thanks this week to Mohamed El-Sheikhi. Peter Gwynn is our sommelier. Emma Choi is our vibe curator. Technical direction is from Lorna White. Our CFO is Colin Miller. Our production manager is Robert Newhouse. Our senior producer is Ian Chillog. And the executive producer of Wait, Wait, Don't Tell Me is Michael Danforth. Now, panel, what would be the next big beauty trend? Shane Torres.
5: Big butts out, long flat ones are in.
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0: Thank you so much, Alzo Slade. Thanks also to Shane Torres, Joyelle, Nicole Johnson, and Tom Papa. Thanks to the staff and crew here at the Green Music Center. 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Thanks to our fabulous audience who came out to see us in Sonoma, California. And thanks to all of you, wherever you might be, for listening. I'm Peter Sagal. We'll see you next week.

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1: And it's live from LAist 89.3. I'm Robert Garova, in for Josie Wong. Thanks so much for being with us this Sunday morning. LAist weekend coverage is produced by Danielle Martinez and engineered by Sean Corey Campbell. Our editor is Fiona Ng. Coming up on Climate Monday, new proposed standards for monitoring drinking water don't include testing for microplastics. We'll explain why and what happens next. 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
4: When I was 15, I had a growth spurt, and it left me 6'3" and 200 pounds. 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
6: Live from NPR News in Washington, I'm Nora Rahm. President Trump says the U.S. has paused a possible military strike against Iran. In a post on Truth Social, Trump said Iran and other countries in the region ask Washington to hold off because the outlines of a deal had been reached. NPR's Frank Langfitt reports from Tel Aviv.
7: President Trump wrote on social media Saturday night that the U.S. was, quote, locked and loaded and ready to go against the Islamic Republic of Iran, end quote. But then he said Iran and other Middle Eastern countries had asked him to hold off, subject to rapidly making a deal, one that would include the immediate and total reopening of the Strait of Hormuz and an end to Iran's nuclear threat. Mayer, a semi-official news agency sponsored by the Iranian government, dismissed Trump's claims as, quote, simply a new lie, citing unnamed Iranian military officials. President Trump has threatened big attacks on Iran in the past, only to back off. Israel, a U.S. partner in the war against Iran, has yet to comment. Frank Langford, NPR News, Tel Aviv.
6: Two firefighting helicopters collided in Greece today, killing two people. They were fighting a major wildfire burning out of control west of Athens. Europe has been ravaged by wildfires this summer after record-breaking heat waves and a little rain. Wildfires continue to burn out of control in eastern Washington state. One of the hardest hit areas is Spokane, where fires have burned more than 8 square miles around the city. Mayor Lisa Brown says it appears there is considerable damage.
8: We know that multiple structures in homes have been lost. We do not know the extent of that damage yet. For example, the VA hospital in Spokane has been successfully evacuated. And there are vulnerable people in other care facilities that are being evacuated as well.
6: Meanwhile, fire crews are fighting a blaze in western Idaho and eastern Oregon that has burned nearly 525 square miles. Voters in several states head to the polls Tuesday for another round of primary elections. For people hoping to take part in later contests, voter registration deadlines are approaching quickly. NPR's Hansi Luong reports.
9: Eligible voters in Wyoming who want to cast ballots in the state's August 18th primary have until Monday to get in their mail-in registration application, though in-person signups are available through Wyoming's primary day. For Connecticut's August 11th primary election, registering in person ends on August 10th at 12 p.m. local time. August 10th is also the last day in Rhode Island to register in person by mail or online before that state's September 9th primary. If you've already signed up to vote, you may want to go to your election official's website and check your registration status before your state's deadline. Election officials may remove your name from their list, especially if you've recently moved, changed your name, or haven't voted in a while. And if you're planning to mail your application, election officials recommend sending it at least a week before the deadline. Anzi Luong, NPR News.
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1: And it's live from LAS News. I'm Robert Garova, in for Josie Wong, with some of the stories we're following. Big news in Dodgers land. The team acquired Tarek Skubal in a trade with the Detroit Tigers yesterday. The 29-year-old is the two-time back-to-back Cy Young winner. And that all means that Skubal is going to join an already stacked Dodgers pitching lineup, including Blake Snell, Yoshinobu Yamamoto, and Shohei Ohtani. The Dodgers are currently in first place in the National League West. And two lawsuits between local and Trump administration officials are set to determine the future of LA's federal homelessness dollars. Aaron Schrank reports.
10: The LA Homeless Services Authority is suing the Federal Housing Department over its suspension, which blocked the local agency from applying to up to $241 million in federal funding. The feds have invited LA service providers to apply directly instead. Meanwhile, two dozen states, including California, are also suing the Trump administration over its new rules limiting how much federal money can be spent on permanent housing. U.S. District Judge David O. Carter has scheduled a hearing on the suspension lawsuit for August 6th. Aaron Schrank, LAS News.
1: And all northbound lanes of Crenshaw Boulevard are closed from Plaza del Amo to Carson Street in Torrance. That's due to a water main break, the city says. No reopening timeline just yet. Another hot one in L.A. today, low 90s. The National Weather Service says to expect widespread elevated fire weather conditions with potential for large fires for the interior valleys, mountains, deserts through next Friday. For local news anytime, go to LAS.com. It's 12:06.
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0: Our first story involves a classic childhood dilemma: choosing the perfect Halloween costume. 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
1: Thank you. I was 12 years old, and I got invited to a party. This was a big deal because it was in October, and it was this young lady, Tracy. Now, Tracy is a big deal because I was going to church in my neighborhood, and she was the niece of the organist, Sister Matthews. So she would bring Tracy with her maybe twice a week. And this is a big deal for me because she's about 3 years older than me. She's really pretty, fine to me at 12. But I could impress her because by her only coming twice a week, only seeing me two times out the month, I could wear that one suit I had every other Sunday at church, and she figured I had a bunch of them. So Tracy is having this birthday party right around in the middle of October, so she's gonna make it a costume party. So all of my cousins go to church too, and they're like, hey, we're all gonna go, because I grew up on the east side. She's way on the west side, which is a big deal to me back then. My parents didn't do a lot of traveling on the west side. So, hey, it seemed like out of town to me. We got on 94 and it said Chicago West. I thought Chicago was over that side of the river. Like, when are we ever gonna go to Chicago? It's right over there. Always in Detroit. So she's having this party, right? So I find out it's a costume party. I'm talking to my cousins. I'm the youngest of them. I'm like, hey, y'all going? Y'all gonna get a costume? They're like, yeah, we're gonna dress up. I'm like, y'all going for real? So I'm excited. I'm building this up in my head. And I'm like, I'm not just gonna buy a costume, because every year before this, I was only Dracula. I will be Dracula, get the little widow's peak, which I already had. My mama would emphasize it. I get some of those fake teeth and a black towel as a cape and a dress shirt. It was pretty raggedy, but it was sweet when I was 9, 10, 11. But 12, I had my own eye set on one thing. I was gonna be a ninja. So I told my mom, I was like, look, let's check out ninja costumes. She's like, boy, we ain't got no money for no ninja costume. It's like, what you mean? Come on, mama, it's a big deal. It's a party. I ain't got no money for no ninja costume. My mama had one of them things where she made you think it was different kinds of money. She's like, you got some ninja costume money? I'm like, what is ninja costume money? It's funny to me. Okay. So I'm like, I could do, my daddy, he had his own business. He started his own business from the time I was born. He had his own business. I was like, well, fine. You won't buy me one? I'll make one. I was like, I'll make my own ninja costume. Now, I couldn't order it online because it wasn't none of that back in the day. I was 12. So I was like, I'll do the next best thing. I talked to my grandma, who we all called Nanny, who was like 30 years older than everybody we knew. No matter what your age was, she was 30 years older. So I was like, Nanny, what can I do? She's like, baby, you can get this dye and dye whatever you got. So I had these white pajama set, plain pajama set. It was like Scooby-Doo or something. So white pajamas with brown, blue Scooby-Doo right here. Only thing black on it was the wrist, right here, the waist, and the ankles. So I'm like, I'll dye it black. It'll be black. So I dye it, right? And I'm like, I ain't got no black hood, but I can make my own hood. So I got some black material. I didn't know I needed black thread. I got white thread and sewed the hood. Got some black footies. So I dyed it, but the Scooby-Doo was still, you could see it. And really, if we had better lighting in our house, I would have noticed it was a dark gray. It wasn't really black. So I got my daddy's work markers, those marker lock, no permanent markers. So I'm like, I'll just color this all out. I used about three of those permanent markers, right? So then I make the hood. It's looking like Ultraman, if we got any old school people in here. Big pointy head. Totally different material. This don't match this. This all nappy. This all smooth. And we only had one family car. My brother was going out that night. And he was like, okay, I'll drop you off at the party. I was like, good. This is what you do. You got a date. Stay out as late as you can. That way I can blame it on you that I'm coming home late. It's like, perfect. So I was like, stay out as late as you can. So he takes me over there. I call my cousin before I leave. Like, y'all gonna be there? Yeah, we gonna be there. So I get dropped off, right? I got my costume on. I walk in the house. Aunties and mothers and all upstairs, because the grown people upstairs. Like, hey, they're like, hey, baby, how are you? And I was like, hey, is anybody else here? I go downstairs, I look and see it's just Tracy and like three other people. I'm like, where my cousin? So I call him on the phone, like, where you at? Like, our mama said we can't come. I'm like, what you mean y'all can't come? All I know is Tracy here. And then people start coming in, right? But nobody else is dressed up.
2: This October, I'm 12. We got guys coming in. Run DMC is hot. They got Levi's, Crease, Adidas, leather jackets, bombers, silk shirts, all they best going to school first day clothes, right? And I'm in this ninja outfit. So I'm in the basement. I'm like, well, I can't get home. You know what I'm saying? It's only one car my brother got. It ain't no cell phones back when I was 12. So I'm just stuck there. I was like, well, at least I got this hood on. I'm like, I'll really be a ninja tonight. I'll be low key. I'll stay away from the food because everybody's coming over here. I'm kind of getting the corner by the washing machine or something. So then as all the neighborhood people are coming to West Side, they like talking. They like, well, Tracy, who is that guy? Who's that over there? Is it a guy? We can't see nothing. No part of skin is showing, just a little ankle right here. Like, who is that? And I was like, oh, they're talking about me. This is under the hood. Oh, they're talking about me. She's like, I don't know. And Tracy was always real aggressive. She's like, I don't know. Let me see. She walks over, just snatches the hood off. Oh, that's just Horace. My auntie made me invite him. But you don't get the bad part. And then she was like, and what's that smell? It was the marker. Ooh, it stinks so bad. I spent the rest of the party upstairs in the kitchen with all the grown people. And 3 weeks later, I still had black mark on my chest. Thank you.
0: That was Horace H.B. Sanders. Born and raised in Detroit, he's a stand-up comic, a husband, and a father. Sometimes the clothes we wear are less about style and more about what they mean to us. Deepa Ambekar told this story in 2014 in New York City, where WNYC is a media partner of The Moth. Here's Deepa.
3: So I'm walking back to the visitor center of a federal prison. My hands are sweaty, my stomach's churning, and my heart's beating really fast. I wasn't nervous because it was the first time I was there. In fact, I've been to prisons before. I'm a public defender, so it's not uncommon for me to go to jail and visit my clients. But it was the first time I was going as a visitor, a friend, and a loved one. 7 months prior to that day, my friend Michael, who I was going to visit, was arrested for immigration violations. On a tip from a scorned ex-lover who had sent a letter to Homeland Security, he was picked up because 20 years earlier, he was deported, re-entered the country to be back with his two children, his wife, or actually no, his girlfriend, his several siblings and parents. He was now awaiting sentence for re-entry charges, which held a maximum sentence of 20 years of incarceration before he would be deported back to Guyana. I knew that once he was transferred to a sentencing facility, it would be sent anywhere within the U.S., so it was the last time I'd be able to see him. I had waited 7 months to finally get on his visitors list, and I was going to have my last hour to say goodbye to him. I got to the front area. The officer turned her attention to me, and she, like, shoved some papers at me. She asked for my ID. She takes 2 seconds. She looks at me. She's like, ma'am, you can't wear that outerwear in there. And I was like, what? I mean, I was dressed in a cardigan with a long maxi summer dress. And I was like, but ma'am, this isn't outerwear, it's innerwear. In fact, I'm wearing it inside here in case it's a little over air conditioned. I just want to make sure that I'll stay warm. She's like, ma'am, I don't care if that's outerwear, innerwear, or underwear. You can't wear that in there. I was like, fine. So I took it off and I threw it in my locker. And I stood against the locker hoping to blend in. And then another woman, who is another visitor, a little bit older, comes up to me and was like, ma'am, you know you can't wear that in there. And I was like, well, what do you mean? I mean, they just took my cardigan. And she's like, they're not going to let you in there. You have bare shoulders. And I was like, I don't know what to do. I looked up at the clock and it was 2:30 and they stopped processing visitors by 3. And I couldn't possibly make the hour and 45 minute round trip that I had made there to go home, change. And there certainly wasn't any bodegas around there. And I was like, what was I going to do? The fact that I had bare shoulders was going to stand between me and saying goodbye to my friend. And I started crying. So the woman took my hand and she's like, it's your first time, isn't it? Don't worry, it gets easier. And she turns to her grandson, who is about 10 years old next to her, and says, Johnny, go to the car and get this lady a shirt. And a few seconds later, Johnny comes back and gets me a long sleeve shirt. And the lady explained to me, I just keep a wardrobe in my car. I never know when the officers are going to let me in, so I always have extra clothing to let me in. Just then, my number gets called to go in. And I turn to the woman and I say, well, how am I supposed to get this shirt back to you? And she's like, don't worry, sweetie, just pay it forward. So I was like, all right, I put it on and I go back to see Michael. It was a short hour. We tried to talk about neutral subjects, talked about like we're going out to dinner. It was nothing major. And at the end of our visit, I tried to choke back the tears so he wouldn't see me cry. And I just said, you know, see you later. So I couldn't grasp the finality of the situation. And I leave the visiting area and I'm in the glass enclosed area to be processed out with hand stamps and everything. And there's a small girl next to me, maybe about 4 years old, and she's crying. And she's crying not tears of, you know, a temper tantrum or someone stole her toy, but tears of sorrow. And she goes to her mom, who's standing next to her, was like, Mommy, I miss Daddy. I want to hang out with him some more. And the mom squats down and says to her and whispers in her ear, just yell really loudly that you love him. He'll hear you. And so she presses her sticky little hands and her wet face against the window, and she screams, Daddy, I love you. And I look down at this girl, and I'm disgusted. I'm a public defender, and there's a lot of people that are bothered with what I do or disgusted by my clients because they're charged of really heinous things. But I have always been proud of what I did. I try to keep people out of jail. But it wasn't until that moment when I saw that girl that I was disgusted with what I did, that I had any part of this system, that I had any part in this girl's sorrow. I left the prison, I took off my shirt, and I came home. A couple weeks later, I took my shirt into work, primarily because I didn't know what to do with the shirt, and it was just kind of sitting on my coffee table for a number of weeks. So I brought it into my office and I put it into my bottom drawer. A few weeks after that, I get an email from a colleague that she had sent to a couple of the attorneys explaining that one of her clients, a 17-year-old girl, had just been released from jail and was going to a shelter and needed clothing. So I opened up the bottom drawer in my office and I looked down at that shirt. And that shirt was the only piece of goodness, kindness, and humanity that I felt that day that I went to go visit Michael. So I took that shirt, I gave it to my colleague, which she gave to her client to pay it forward. Thank you.
4: That was Deepa Ambekar. She lives in Brooklyn with her family. She still works in criminal justice and enjoys hustle dancing in her free time. After serving his sentence, Michael was deported to Guyana. Deepa says that these days, he's doing well and lives happily in Europe. Coming up next, a young girl pines over a pair of red pleather pants and a newlywed is almost undone by laundry day. 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
10: 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I'm Chloe Salmon. In this episode, we're bringing you stories of the clothes we wear. Our next story comes to us from Zakiya Minifee. She told this at a slam in Detroit, where we partner with public radio station WDET. 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
11: At 4 years old, I was absolutely appalled by the uncomfortable sandals I had to wear with my flower girl outfit in my uncle's wedding. And at six, I, regardless of the weather, was moved to tears because of my anger at having to wear the itchy tights with my birthday girl dress because it did not go with the aesthetic of my outfit. And this may sound all kind of crazy and a little bit of an oddity around fashion, but I 110% blame my mother. It is not my fault. She is the type that when we are in a store, when we are at an event, when we are watching an award show, loves to say, "Ooh, that dress lays perfectly," or "that material looks cheap," or "the way those jeans are cut makes them look mass-produced." That's the kind of mom that I have when it comes to fashion. So there was a day when we were in a mall shopping for my sister's some event or another, and she's in the dressing room trying on her outfit. Thankfully, we were by the kids section, so I got to go on a little adventure. As I'm looking through the racks, I find the sickest pair of pants I have ever seen in my entire life. They are pleather. Ox blood red bell bottoms, and they are in my size, so they're coming with me. I grab them right off the rack and I run them to the dressing room to show my mom. I'm like, look at these sick pants. She's like, yeah, you know, they're great, but they're pleather. And they're cute. Like, that's all that matters to me. She's like, well, pleather doesn't breathe. When it's hot, it's really hot. And when it's cold, it's freezing. And I was like, well, I had to wear those uncomfortable sandals and those itchy tights, right? Sometimes beauty is pain. You just got to do it. And to wrap it all up in a bow, these pants were on sale. They were well within my 9-year-old budget, coming in at a smooth $8. Wrap them up in a bow, they were meant for me. And then when I was a little girl, and still to this day, I have zero patience when it comes to new clothes in my closet. I am wearing them at the next available event, which at 9 years old happened to be my next day of school. You couldn't tell me anything in those red pleather ox blood bell bottoms and a nice, like, cool off-white sweater. I was killing the game. And I still don't know if everybody else thought they were as cute as I thought they were, but it doesn't really matter. I had the best day of school, and it wasn't until B&A, or before and after care, when things started to go a little wrong. Because I am an athlete. I'm a hooper. I always love to play. And the boys were playing basketball in the gym. It was one of the rare days to be inside. And they asked me if I wanted to play. And I was like, yes, absolutely. Sign me up. After about 30 minutes of ripping and running up and down the gym, I realized that I was hot. Like, very hot. Like, sweat dripping down the bottom of my pants and onto the floor and in my legs type of hot. And I just could not wrap my head around this type of heat. So I decided to, like, waddle, run my way into the bathroom, which thankfully was single use. And I made the executive decision that I was like, they just gotta come off. Like, I'm taking them all the way off. I'm gonna do like a pat down dry, right? I'm gonna let them air dry. We're just gonna have a moment to like collect ourselves and come back peacefully. So my mother had told me that pleather doesn't breathe. When it's hot, it's hot. When it's cold, it's cold. Well, what she did not mention is that when pleather is wet and hot, it can shrink. So these dope oxblood red pleather bell bottoms that had been fitting me like a glove all day would not make it up past my thighs when I was ready to leave the bathroom. And in all of these lessons that I had learned about fashion and style from my mother, none of them had prepared me for what you do when you are half undressed in a public bathroom and need to leave. So as the adults who are monitoring BNA, as they should, come by and knock on the door. Z, you okay? Yeah, I'm fine. Everything's good. 10 minutes later, Z, are you sure you're okay? And I don't know if it was by fate or magic or my tears that made the pants expand just enough for me to get into them. And might I add, they did never really dried. They were still quite damp. It was a terrible experience putting them back on. But my mom showed up at the end of the day, and I waddle ran my way out to the car, and there were the most beautiful, smooth, butter, comfortable cotton sweatpants waiting for me in the back seat of that car. And let me tell you, friends, if you learned nothing else, check the weather, check the environment of your event, know how your fabrics breathe. And dress accordingly.
4: Zakiya Menifee grew up in East Lansing, Michigan, and now lives in Chicago. She's a lover of live music and aims to create dance circles and hype up strangers at every concert. Zakiya says that after they betrayed her, her once-loved red pleather pants never saw the light of day again. All of these years later, even the mention of pleather makes her sweat and makes her mom roll around with laughter. As an adult, Zakiya still takes fashion risks, though now her runway is a corporate office instead of her elementary school hallways. Her advice? You can get away with almost anything if you pair it with a pencil skirt or a blazer. Tassels and sparkles are her personal favorites. To see some photos of Zakiya and her stylish family, head on over to themoth.org.

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2: And I start thinking about how this shirt was like the new shirt, and it was beautiful. It's the nicest piece of clothing I've ever owned. It was to start this marriage, and I start crying, and I'm throwing clothes, and I cannot find it, and I know it's in there. And then I'm about to start screaming again when I hear the door slam upstairs, and I just stop. I had forgotten that my brother was there at all. And it wasn't Ben who had left, it was him. I'm immediately taken back in my mind to Valentine's Day 1999, when I had my little heart-shaped box of chocolates and a bear, and my brother had like a little Valentine's race car or something, and we were waiting for my dad to get home, and he never did. And I woke up in the middle of the night at like 3 a.m. to hear them yelling at each other, and it was almost immediately after that I found out they were splitting up. And I know when my brother came to visit and heard me yelling at my husband like that just a week after we got married, he was thinking, this is obviously what marriage is going to be like in our family. And I had an epiphany with my arms shoulder deep in a running washing machine that my marriage was not going to be like that. Love isn't about having the marriage that's from a sitcom, from having the picture for perfect postcard, because we're going to make mistakes. But it's about loving each other through those mistakes and actively choosing to love each other and choosing to forgive each other. So I pull my arms out of the washing machine and I close the lid. I just leave all the clothes on the floor. I'm like, whatever. At this point, I sacrifice the shirt for the sake of the marriage. And I turn to walk upstairs to make my shame known and find my brother and apologize. And I don't even make it to the top before I see Ben standing there looking tired and frustrated, rightfully so, holding in his hands the crumpled white silk shirt with the pearl buttons he had found behind the bathroom door. Thanks.
3: That was Adrienne Burris. She now lives in Greenville, South Carolina, with her husband Ben, two kids, and a very mischievous cat. She's a poet who teaches creative writing to elementary and middle school students at her local arts center. I asked her if she still has the shirt. She said that sadly she doesn't, as she wore it so much that it was eventually too frayed and stained to keep going. She still remembers it fondly, but now strictly buys clothing that is machine washable. After more than a decade, Adrienne and Ben are still married. To see photos of them on their wedding day, Adrienne with her brother, and a picture of the shirt, head on over to themoth.org. After the break, a mild-mannered teenager joins his high school's football team, and a young woman breaks into the modeling industry with a catwalk battle for the ages, when the Moth Radio Hour continues. Battle for the ages, when the Moth Radio Hour continues.

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1: This is the Moth Radio Hour from PRX. I'm Chloe Salmon. Sometimes the clothes on our backs are more about fitting in than standing out. Graham Shelby told this story at a Grand Slam in Louisville, Kentucky, where we partner with Louisville Public Media. Here's Graham live at the Moth.
2: When I was 15, I had a growth spurt, and it left me 6'3" and 200 pounds. So I decided to join the high school football team. I did this partly because people kept saying things to me like, you play football, son? And I could tell that no was not a satisfying answer. I also did it to impress my dad. He'd been an all-conference wide receiver back in the day, and he taught me the game, and we didn't just go and throw football. No, we would run plays in the yard, you know, the post pattern, a flea flicker, some button hooks. And I guess I did it because I wanted to kind of solidify our connection, because at this point I was 5 inches taller and 50 pounds heavier than he was. And that was weird. On the first day of practice, the coaches led us down to this dark, dank, grimy weight room for a strength test. And I'm getting ready to do my first set of squat thrusts, and one of the coaches comes through and just announces to everyone, "Now remember, gentlemen, football doesn't build character, it reveals character." Okay. And that inspired the guy next to me to kind of get in my face and say, "Come on, man, don't quit. Punish yourself, punish yourself." And I really wanted him to shut up. Because I really didn't want everybody to notice that I was struggling with a barbell that had weights on it the size of donuts. And I also was afraid that if they saw that, they would see right through me to the fact that I didn't feel big. I felt like the same goofy, awkward kid who'd gotten picked on, who'd avoided confrontation any chance he could. You know, I still lived mostly in the world of my head, thinking about Superman and Captain Kirk and Woody Allen. And I wanted football to help change that. I wanted it to help me stand up for myself and feel as big on the inside as I looked on the outside. The next day, went to the trainer to get fitted for, you know, the pads and equipment and everything. And after a while, the trainer just said that there was not a helmet in the building that would fit me because my head was too physically large. Said, "Coach, we're going to have to special order one for this guy. Huge, really, no." I was assigned to work with the offensive line. These are big dudes who try to block the defense and protect the smaller guys who have the ball. And I was sort of trying to get the moves down, and the coach came over and gave me some tips. And he said, "Son, when you get in the game, what you want to do is, you know, get your elbow in there and kind of bloody the guy's lip a little bit." And I thought, that's so mean. And I almost said, "Coach, I don't really want to hurt anybody. Is that going to be a problem?" And then they gathered us all at the end of practice for an announcement. They said, "Gentlemen, we are holding a fundraiser to get some new weight equipment. We want each of you to take a pledge form, go around, talk to your friends, your neighbors, your relatives, and get them to agree to give a little bit of money for each pound that you lift, because we're going to have a public weightlifting display next Saturday at the mall." And this was just multiple layers of humiliation just running through my head. I thought, what am I going to do? And I get home, and I'm like hyperventilating, and I hear this voice in my head, and it sort of sounded a little like Woody Allen circa 1986. And it just said, "You know, Graham, you don't have to play football. It's not required." And my dad comes in, and he says, "How was practice?" And without thinking to, I revealed my character. "Dad, this isn't me. I'm quitting the team." And I didn't know what he was going to say. He looked like he was thinking 100 things at once. And he left the room, and he came back a little later, and his eyes were kind of shiny. But he said, you do what's right for you. And I felt like a weight the size of a grimy barbell just fell right off my shoulders. And I decided to start putting those daydreams on paper, became a writer. I founded my school's literary magazine. And Dad and I still, every once in a while, would go out and run a few button hooks and flea flickers. It turned out that was the kind of football player I wanted to be. And that was good because I'd already made the team. Thank you.
1: Graham Shelby is a writer, storyteller, and filmmaker. His documentary, City of Ali, about how the death of Muhammad Ali brought the people of Louisville together, is streaming now. He lives with his wife and three teenage sons, who are, by the way, triplets. Graham doesn't regret quitting the team. He sometimes imagines what it would have been like to have had the whole experience, the lights, high fives, and cheering crowds. But he's been more than happy to play for fun in the slightly lower stakes world of flag football leagues. To see some photos of Graham and his dad, head on over to themoth.org. Our final story comes to us from a participant in the 1973 Battle of Versailles fashion show, which pitted French and American designers against each other in a catwalk showdown for the ages. Norma Jean Darden told it at a Moth main stage at Aaron Davis Hall in Harlem. Here's Norma Jean.
3: Thank you. I was a fashion model for many years, and I got this dream when I was very young. My father used to give fashion shows in our backyard to raise money for the NAACP. And he was quite a character. He managed to get Sammy Davis Jr. to come be the MC. And I was a teenager, and I got to see these gorgeous creatures in our guest room on sheets, and they had paint. They painted their bodies. They had false eyelashes. I'd never even seen these things. And I got this idea that I would love to be a model, and I told my mother, but I was a bit of an ugly duckling. I was so tall. I was taller than everyone in the class, the boys included. And I wasn't exactly a raving beauty. So she said, no, you're going to college. That's what you're doing. And I went to college, and I did finish. And my teachers noticed that I was as happy with my outfits as I was with my books. And so they decided to get me to represent our college, Sarah Lawrence, at Mademoiselle magazine. So this is in the 60s, so I had my little shoes to match my bag, my hat to match my gloves, a suit, and a red boucle coat with a cape, and I was very dramatic. So I dashed into Conti Nast, went up in my little high-heel patent leather shoes, and I got to the receptionist, and she said to me, what are you doing here? Why didn't you use the delivery entrance? And I said, well, I'm here to represent my college. And she said, there must be some mistake. We only use white models here. And I was so stunned and really flabbergasted. So I called my college, and our person who had sent me was a Southern white person, and he became outraged. And he carried on, and he finally got them the next year to use a black model. But it wasn't me. So I came to New York after I graduated with the idea of being an actress. But there again, I was looming over the leading men. And I was always too something. Once I was too dark for a part, then I was too light for a part, too tall for a part, too thin for a part, not thin enough. So I was having a hard time getting cast. And they told me, try modeling, come through the back door. So I was trying that, and then people were telling me in the 60s, well, we would love to use black models, but the Southern people wouldn't buy our products, so we can't do it. I thought that was such a phony argument, but couldn't do anything about it. And then one of the models from my father's fashion show, Audrey Smaltz, got this idea that we would picket Harper's Bazaar. So we went down with our little placards, and we marched in front of there, and there were only six of us, but we created quite a stir. And they came down, they told us that that wasn't necessary, and that, you know, the magazine was changing. And sure enough, they hired a black model, but it wasn't us. So we felt like we were opening doors, but we weren't getting anywhere. And I guess that's the way we called ourselves the little pioneers. Then along came an agency called Black Beauty. And Black Beauty made a big imprint. They got Life magazine to do a cover with Naomi Sims. We were inside, and suddenly we were the rage of the town. Along came the black designers like Stephen Burroughs and John Haggins and Scott Berry, and we were suddenly the in-girls. We were everywhere. So along came Eleanor Lambert, who got this idea to take American fashion to Paris. So she hired all the black models to represent some of the American designers, and the French people got everybody to represent them. And off we went to Paris, and the French took 2 hours on their rehearsals, and they had Nureyev leaping into the balcony, and they had Grace Kelly as the MC, and Josephine Baker, our favorite artist, as the singer. And we came in, and it was freezing cold, and they didn't have any food for us. And we were there all day, and this was the one day of rehearsals. And we had Kay Thompson, who'd written Eloise, as a choreographer, and she gave up on us and quit. And no one was getting along. It was a terrible thing. And the show started. And the Paris went first, and they went on for about 2 hours with one show after another. And we had absolutely nothing but our wonderful music from Barry White and ourselves. And we had been working in churches, most of us, before we were able to work on 7th Avenue and make the magazines. So we had only our own exuberance. And when we hit the stage, there was us. Astonished to see that kind of energy, because the French models were very stiff and they just sort of moved around slowly, and we were just dancing and cavorting and at the end just posing everywhere. And they got so excited, they threw their programs in the air and they were stamping their feet and they were yelling, and the Americans were successful. Well, I came back to America. And not much was going on. No one seemed to have carried our wonderful success over here. And I managed to get the cover of Essence magazine. And for us, that was a very big deal. And the day before I was to shoot it, all of a sudden, I felt a terrible pain. And I took myself to the hospital, and they said, "Oh my God, you're green." And they said, "This is an awful time for you to be ill, because all of our surgeons are in a seminar in California." So lovely. And I don't remember another thing for 3 days. And I lost my cover. And because of the operation, I was no longer able to be a fashion model. And this for me was just devastating. My dream was gone. But everyone knows that modeling is a rainbow career, and you don't expect to do it forever. But the next thing was what to do. So I took a job as an assistant working backstage in fashion, and I was asked to do a tango with John Haggins, who was the designer who had hired me, and he wanted us to tango out and then to do his show. So he didn't want to get the white runway dirty, so we couldn't practice. So when the day came and he was so excited, the Vogue editor had come, the Harper's Bazaar editor was there, and we got out to do our tango, and the stage collapsed. And we fell into the laps of the Vogue editor. Needless to say, the show was not quite a hit. But he had asked me to bring some goodies to serve people after the show. And when I did, they liked what I brought, and Channel 13 was there, and they asked me to be a caterer. So my sister and I didn't know anything about catering at all. And they said, we're going to pay you $5,000 and you're going to bring the food for the grandmothers and the grandchildren affair. And we said, yes, we will. So that turned out to be quite successful. And at that point, and we were in our 30s by now, we had found out that our grandfather was born a slave. We decided that we would interview our relatives that were then in their 70s and 80s and find out about what it was like in their time. And we've managed to create a memoir cookbook called Spoon Bread and Strawberry Wine. So in our journey to rediscover our family, we found the most precious thing to do is to collect photographs, to collect recipes, because that is all of our legacies. And that is what makes things so special, and it makes our contributions to society, and we feel they're small, but when we look back on it, they're really grand, and we're part of the fabric that makes the society work. And in my travels, I've managed to work for President Clinton, for President Bush, for President Trump. Money is money. And when one door closes, another can open if we're open to our destinies. And thank you for listening.
4: That was Norma Jean Darden. She's had a long career in the food and fashion worlds. As a Wilhelmina model, her photos appeared in numerous publications, including Vogue, Harper's Bazaar, and Essence magazine. She's also co-author, along with her sister Carol, of the award-winning Doubleday book, Spoonbread and Strawberry Wine, Recipes and Reminiscences of a Family. She owns and operates Spoonbread Catering, New York's largest African-American-owned catering company, and the acclaimed restaurant Miss Mamie's Spoonbread 2. Norma Jean graciously invited me up to her restaurant in Harlem, where I asked her what style means to her.
3: My father used to tell me when he came out of Alabama and moved to Newark, New Jersey, that people living in the most modest shacks on Sunday would come out with their clothes pressed, their shoes polished, even if they were walking on dirt roads. They were spectacularly stylish. When you went to church, you had your hat, you had your Sunday best. And you've spent Saturday getting that together. So style has always been important in our community. We might not have had our freedom in the old days, but how we presented ourselves and what we wore was very important in saying who we were. So style was a precious part of the Black community, and I think that's why we've had so many wonderful designers and models coming out of our communities, because we always had church fashion shows. Before we could be on 7th Avenue, we were still styling. Just like you, make
4: me feel the way you do. That was Norma Jean Darden. That's it for this episode of the Moth Radio Hour. I hope that whatever you're wearing today, you feel like $1 million, because you sure look like it. Thank you to all of our storytellers in this episode for sharing with us, and to you for listening. We hope you'll join us next time.

0: This episode of the Moth Radio Hour was produced by me, Jay Allison, Catherine Burns, and Chloe Salmon, who also hosted this show. Co-producer is Vicky Merrick, associate producer Emily Couch. The stories were directed by Jennifer Hickson. The rest of the Moth leadership team includes Sarah Haberman, Meg Bowles, Kate Tellers, Jennifer Birmingham, Marina Kluche, Suzanne Russ, Brandon Grant, Inga Gladowski, Sarah Jane Johnson, and Aldi Kaza. The Moth would like to thank the Bill and Melinda Gates Foundation for their support of the Moth's global community program. Moth stories are true as remembered and affirmed by the storytellers. Our theme music is by The Drift. Other music in this hour from Barry White, Vanilla Ice, Hermanos Gutierrez, Blue Dot Sessions, Dickie Nolan, and Wolf Peck. 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
7: I'm Scott Carter, and today on Ye Gods, we conclude our mini-series of God and Country with Professor of Religion and the Arts at Belmont University, and author of We Become What We Normalize, Dr. David Dark.
8: My own mental health required that I set some things down and that I ask hard questions about how it got to be this way and how it is that through conflict avoidance, I do think that it's conflict avoidance, that real terror and real horror and abuse are not only being normalized, but are being funded by me as a taxpayer.
7: David defends education, truth-telling, and holding each other's feet to the fire. But first, the news.
9: Live from NPR News in Washington, I'm Nora Rahm. President Trump says the U.S. is ready to attack Iran again, but is holding off for now, subject to being rapidly able to make a deal. Posting on Truth Social last night, he says the perimeters of a deal have been agreed to. NPR's Mara Liasson reports the president has made similar claims during the five-month conflict.
10: We don't know what's different now. This sounds like deja vu all over again. He said in the past that they're close to a deal. He's backed away from promising to hit Iran really hard. And it contradicts what Donald Trump has been saying in recent days, including at a cabinet meeting on Friday at Camp David, where he said he was losing faith in Iran's ability to make a deal and getting ready for a major strike. So we don't know.
9: NPR's Mara Liasson. The federal government has released a new plan for managing the Colorado River. Alex Hager of member station KJZZ reports it sets a 10-year framework for sharing the shrinking water supply.
11: After long failed negotiations, the new plan would force policymakers back to the table every 2 years to adjust the rules. Some water experts say that could make it hard to create long-lasting changes that are needed in response to drought and climate change. Elizabeth Cobley researches the river at the University of Nevada, Reno.
12: I'm not very confident that there's a lot in here that would get us beyond the sort of challenges we've seen over the last couple of years and this pattern of managing crisis to crisis that the basin has really been in lately.
11: Cobley says the 10-year plan adds some predictability to river management, and negotiators could use it as an opportunity to find new agreement. For NPR News, I'm Alex Hager in Phoenix.
9: Thousands of people are still out of their homes in Spokane, Washington due to wildfires. They've charred several thousand acres and destroyed hundreds of structures. Wildfires are still burning out of control in Europe. One is west of Athens, Greece. Two helicopters collided today fighting the blaze. Two people died. The World Health Organization says the current Ebola outbreak in the Democratic Republic of Congo is the largest ever reported in the Central African nation. Michael Koloki reports.
13: In a new report, the WHO said that the disease is intensifying in Congo, with a continued increase in reported cases and deaths. The report added that insecurity and population displacement continue to hamper response efforts, as well as increase the risk of further spread of the disease. The UN agency noted that in collaboration with Congolese authorities, as well as other partner agencies, it continues to implement extensive public health measures, including disease surveillance, infection prevention, and clinical care. The WHO stressed that response efforts need to be significantly enhanced in order to bring the outbreak under control. For NPR News, I'm Michael Koloki in Nairobi.
9: This is NPR News in Washington. Authorities in Moscow are investigating a bombing at a restaurant last night as a terrorist attack. Three people were killed. According to Russian media reports, several high-ranking Russian military officials were at the restaurant at the time. Following the loss of temporary protected status, Haitian migrants in Springfield, Ohio, are being summoned to meetings with Immigration and Customs Enforcement officers, more than an hour away in Cincinnati. Community members held a vigil outside the faculty this morning to show support for and solidarity. Tanya Weingarter of member station WVXU has details.
14: 1 foot in front of the other and lead with love.
15: Supporters came holding signs and singing.
16: Immigrants are welcome here.
15: They also shouted encouragement as displaced Haitians walked the long pathway to the facility's front door. Bethany Rogers of Cincinnati was compelled to participate, saying change can't happen if people stay home.
17: I came to bear witness to the great wrong that's being done to people who came here for a better life and had the rug pulled out from under them. It doesn't make humanitarian sense. It doesn't make economic sense. It's purely for ideology.
15: Haitian immigrants have been emerging from these meetings wearing ankle monitors. For NPR News, I'm Tana Weingartner in Cincinnati.
9: The Women's Professional Baseball League kicked off its inaugural season in Springfield, Illinois last night. The Los Angeles Queens beat the New York Heights 10-8 after scoring 6 runs in the final 2 innings. I'm Nora Rahm, NPR News in Washington.
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7: If life's a mystery, whodunit? I'm Scott Carter. Welcome to the finale of our Ye God series of God and Country, honoring a quarter of a millennia of foundational yet evolving beliefs of Americans, by Americans, and for Americans. If you heard the Ye Gods episode with Jesuit priest and Homeboy Industries founder, Father Greg Boyle, you know that I'm a fan of his. Well, in January, he emailed me that the night before he'd spoken at an event, and before he got on stage, there was a man who spoke named David Dark, who I had not heard of. He's written a few books, wrote Greg. He was quite wonderful, a revelation to me. I think you'd like him. So, of course, I looked him up immediately, found out he's a professor of religion and the arts at Belmont University, a Christian college in Nashville. And he's written 5 books since 2002 with startling titles. Titles like Everyday Apocalypse, The Sacred Revealed in Radiohead, The Simpsons, and Other Pop Culture Icons. Also, The Gospel According to America, a meditation on a God-blessed, Christ-haunted idea. So I left a message on his office voicemail, and soon we talked and we booked today's interview. And since then, I have read Life's Too Short to Pretend You're Not Religious, and his most recent book, We Become What We Normalize, What We Owe Each Other in Worlds That Demand Our Silence. David explores the big questions for which Ye Gods was created, topics like God and America and community and family. He explores them with a clear compassion and deep insights as revelatory to me as they are to Greg Boyle. Gems such as the common obligations of decency don't stop at the doorstep of power and fame sparkle brightly on each page. Welcome to Ye Gods, David Dark.
8: Thank you very much. I'm grateful to be among you.
7: Well, I am delighted to be talking to you. You wrote We Become What We Normalize in 2023, and it's now 2026. What disturbs you most about what you see us normalizing now?
8: Oh, my goodness. That's a great question. I will note quickly that We Become What We Normalize is a saying that arose within my head and heart in response to the difficulties that the United States of America has been experiencing. I suppose I will date it since, I'll go ahead and date it. I'll say in particular, November of 2015. But I'll note too that my government, I'm 56 years old. I was born in 69. I call my mother, who's still alive, 86, a Jimmy Carter evangelical. I would say that the challenges of my government getting up to horrible things across the world and often with its own citizenry has been lifelong, though I've been slow to catch up to it. But We Become What We Normalize arose from realizing that a lot of people who look like me, who have my background, who I grew up with, seem to have lost their minds. And I would say in Tennessee in particular, I'm speaking to you from Nashville, that there's what I refer to as aw shucks fascism is ascendant. It is strong. I call it aw shucks fascism, but I could also just call it empire, that a lot of people have surprised me with what they've made peace with, what they've chosen to normalize. I've been surprised by the suppression of conscience among people who like to quote the Bible and speak of God and their personal relationship with Jesus. So the book has, in a lot of ways, if I'm going to be dealing with my own mental health, required that I set some things down and that I ask hard questions about how it got to be this way and how it is that through conflict avoidance, I do think that it's conflict avoidance, that real terror and real horror and abuse are not only being normalized, but are being funded by me as a taxpayer. So I hoped that We Become What We Normalize would be a dated book that was somehow addressing a difficult time, but it has only grown more relevant. I never imagined that there would be masked feds with guns roaming the streets. I never imagined that people like Renee Good and Alex Pretty would be extrajudicially killed. And this is just over the last few months. And it came out of me as I was trying to address with people that I think of as my people and trying to keep my job as an educator, even in a time that if I was to muse aloud, as I do in class, that President Biden won fairly in the 2020 election, I know that I'm risking my job in a way, because I can be charged with getting political for acknowledging what's true. I think we're in something of a post-truth era. And I can get charged with getting political if I acknowledge the history of slavery and the history of white supremacist terror in our country. So it's a strange time to be alive, but I try to respond to it with good humor and some courage. And I hope this isn't too long-winded, but on the quickly that I voiced aloud in class a question to my students, which is this: are we responsible for the lies we let other people voice in our presence unchallenged? I can't answer that question for anybody else, but the older I get and the more I have a little bit of job security, am I responsible for the lies I let other people voice in my presence unchallenged? Yes, mostly. I am the white man with a job and health insurance in the room, and I think I get to do that. It doesn't mean that I have to challenge every lie that everyone I know posts on their social media pages. Don't have to do that. That's too much. But am I responsible for what's voiced in my presence? I think so. So there's a sense in which the book is something of a rallying call to people, but it's also a rallying call to myself. I set some things down there that felt really important to set down.
0: As you talk about religion, an important idea seems to be that of repentance. And very often in your writing, you will start to tell a story and then you'll have almost a parenthetical sentence that says, this is not going to make me look flattering. And you'll tell something that is kind of a marker for how you were raised or how you were. And then some event has occurred that has made you reconsider things. And what I often go back to for people who call themselves Christian and who attend church regularly, and interestingly enough, Greg Boyle coined this word that it's now embedded in my head, which is churchianity.
8: Ooh.
0: For the many people I know who go to church even multiple times a week, are devout members of their congregation or parish, and yet remain completely unfamiliar with the teachings of Mr. Jesus Christ.
8: Yes, Mr. Jesus.
0: That he still remains a stranger to them. And then also you talk about times where you have, but we all have this, times where we should have said something and we did not. The story I love in one of the books is about the minister talking to you about he would be tarred and feathered.
8: Yes.
0: Were he to bring up climate change.
8: Yeah. So I don't know if it was Upton's, I get this confused. I don't know if it was Upton Sinclair or Sinclair Lewis who said, it's hard to make a man understand something when his paycheck depends upon him not understanding it. And that's just really, really funny to me. But it also named that we're all somewhere. We all have a context. We all have people that we sense that we can't afford to displease or upset in some way. So deferential fear, the fear that says I'm going to defer to someone else the decision of whether that's right or wrong, that kind of thing. It's a survival thing. We do it with our parents. We all learn to do what we have to survive, to maintain a roof over our heads and food coming in. But quickly to your question, I was speaking to a pastor who I admire, and we were watching some kids skateboarding, and he was just trying to make conversation, and he casually let me know that he believes that the climate crisis is real, to which he said I would tell my congregation that, but they'd probably tar and feather me. I'm something of a moralistic person sometimes, and I got a little judgy with him because I thought, no, you would not be jailed or killed or tortured if you shared this conviction of yours, that it might threaten your job security. But these people who pay your way by donating to the church, I believe that they expect a little more of you than you just telling them whatever you have to tell them to not upset them. And to that, he even, what was it? There was the word. Oh, yes, this is the word. He said, I guess I'm a silent prophet To which I thought, oh my goodness, there's no such thing as a silent prophet. A prophet is the one who tells the truth and lets the chips fall. The prophetic task is to dramatize with words or action the moral unseriousness that we otherwise abide as normal. And I got worked up, and oh yeah, I got to throw this in. I repeated the tale of the silent prophet to another friend, to which he said, well, did you say all this to him? And I said, no. And he said, well, I guess you're the silent prophet then. It was just really, really great. Totally doubled back on me. And having been rebuked, I was able to go back to my friend and say, listen, you were giving me a data point in your own life, your own moral struggle, when you shared that with me. And I had to apologize, because we're all somewhere.
7: That's Dr. David Dark. His books include Everyday Apocalypse, The Sacred Revealed in Radiohead, The Simpsons, and other pop culture icons. The title of another of David's books, Life's Too Short to Pretend You're Not Religious. I love it because it echoes the agenda of Ye Gods. You may not be religious, but you all have rules that rule your life, and they are Ye Gods. I'm Scott Carter. Stay tuned for more of the last of our Ye Gods miniseries of God and Country.
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7: Welcome back to our Ye Gods miniseries of God and Country. Celebrating America's 250th birthday, though I tell her she doesn't look a day over 240. My guest is Dr. David Dark, author of We Become What We Normalize. You invoke the phrase that I hear a lot of post-truth, and a lot of my people who are close to me who are who would describe themselves as very conservative, when they say that to me, I say to them, only if we collectively agree to that.
8: Yes.
7: And very essential to me with Jesus is the notion of my words lead you to truth, truth sets you free.
8: That's right.
7: It's not lies that set you free.
8: That's right.
7: Lies, if anything, ensnare your soul to a greater extent.
8: Yes.
7: I believe. And what I, a notion that I've been developing for myself is just try to live in the intersection of truth and love.
8: Yes.
7: That are you telling the actual verifiable truth?
8: Yes.
7: And then are you trying to bring to it as much goodwill as possible? You mentioned the huge demonstration we just had over the weekend where an estimated 8 million people demonstrated against the policies of the administration. And do those kinds of demonstrations or individual acts of bravery, do they give you hope?
8: They do. They really, really do. Because a thing that I say, and weirdly, I learned this from Rush Limbaugh, of all people. Rush Limbaugh drove into my head in the late 80s that I own the White House, that the Capitol belongs to me, or we, the people, and that in a very real way, I have custody over the President of the United States, and that he is in my custody. I don't have exact control over him right now. If I tried to approach him, I could be killed, but I have custody over him. I'm in Tennessee. I have an electric chair at Riverbend Maximum Security Prison. I would like to see it destroyed, I don't want it to be used ever again, but it is mine because government is liturgy writ large. Politics is liturgy writ large. I own the prisons, the detention centers. I own the cop cars. I own the nuclear missiles. They are my responsibility. So we operate according to the alleged consent of the governed. And as soon as the governed govern themselves by saying things like, whose streets? Our streets. Or, ain't no power like the power of the people, because the power of the people don't stop. Like, that's a chant. We have Patti Smith saying, people have the power to wrestle the earth from fools. And this is, especially in America, this is literally the case. I don't like it when people speak of the Russians or Iran or any of that as an entity that can be blamed for things. I want to say, no, in Russia, if you criticize Putin, you can be pushed out a window if you do it publicly. So I'm going to speak of Alexander Solzhenitsyn and Pussy Riot and artists and novelist and Dostoevsky when I think of Russia. I am not going to mistake Russia for V. Putin and the oligarchs who have him exactly where they want him. I say that because I hope that people won't confuse me for my president. America is more than what the American government gets up to, just as Israel is more than the state of Israel or what Netanyahu gets up to. So when we have 8 million stepping out, saying his will is not our will, he needs to resign, he needs to be removed, that is America being America. And I'll quickly say that the artist Brian Eno, I recently heard him say that revolution happens in two stages. The first stage is everyone realizes that something is wrong. And the second stage is everyone realizes that everyone else has realized that something is wrong. And now there's no stopping the power of the collective, the power of beloved community. So I live for that kind of thing. Yeah, we have it. They do what they do, the Christo-fascists, if you will, with our presumed consent and cooperation. But when we stop cooperating, when we become creatively maladjusted to wicked norms, we turn things around. It is the force more powerful, the power of creative nonviolence, which outlasts empire. I don't want to get too academic-y sounding, but lately art and empire are my two categories. Art is power with, and empire is power over. Art is integration, empire is disintegration, and the accompanying militant denial of empire. All empire can do is deny the data, whereas art welcomes all data. Art will do something. And art is grounded in the truth of what we're all going through, whereas empire's only power is death and lies. Ultimately, militant denial is powerless. It doesn't mean that they don't have the power to kill and sink ships and detain and torture, but it is all based on a lie, ultimately. And as a person of faith, I believe that God sees everything that money hides, that the truth will out, and that the truth will set us free. And it's only truth that sets us free.
0: One of the things that I think when you talk about the distinction between a government and the people of a country is this last weekend, we saw numerous very large demonstrations in other cities, in other capitals around the world. Mm-hmm. And I think that each of those people who left their homes, took the time to make a sign, made the commitment, I think they were honoring that distinction.
8: Yes.
0: That there is a absolutely difference between our leaders. And what we're saying about America is we know at least half of you, and perhaps more each day, you are not what we hear or the policies that are being determined by a small group in our capital.
8: That's right.
0: I have some people in my life who believe things that are the exact opposite of what I hold in my heart to be true. How over a period of time have, because I'm sure you've got those people and they could even, or they could be students, coworkers.
3: Yeah.
0: What have you learned about better communicating with them that you maintain a bond of friendship while also giving a demarcation as to how you disagree, that you're not simply being quiet and letting them think that you agree with everything they are saying?
8: Yes. So in the classroom, and what I do in the classroom is very similar to my own trajectory. So as I mentioned, I don't want to give an image that is unpleasant, but I'm going to say I sucked at the teat of Rush Limbaugh as a teenager. Like what he gave me as a kind of espresso shot of self-righteousness and confidence, I really needed in the late 80s as I felt bullied by sociology and philosophy classes. I'm showing up as somebody who's really, really into Jesus and my particular read on the Christian faith. And I have atheist professors who I admire, but I don't see how they're going to admire me given what I believe about the Bible, et cetera. So I listen to Rush Limbaugh and I feel strong. And I repeat a lot of what he says in class, not even acknowledging to myself that I picked it up from him. White male grievance was his business model then, and it is the business model for many these days, it seems. So I was stewing in white male grievance, but I also liked U2 and Public Enemy, and I was becoming someone who really liked Spike Lee. Do the Right Thing got hold of me in a way. So I'm meeting people. They don't like that I like Rush Limbaugh, but they do like that I like REM, and they do like that I'm into Star Wars and Doctor Who and all of this. So these little pop culture artifacts meant as much to me, actually more to me, than Limbaugh did. And when I would meet folks who are into those things, they wouldn't hold Limbaugh against me. They would amplify these other things we had in common. So skip to now. And I've been a classroom teacher for most of my adult life, maybe most of my life at this stage. When I get students in my classes, day one, name game, which includes saying your favorite movie. So you're going to give me your name and your favorite movie or a favorite movie. And we go all the way around. And by the time we're done, I can successfully say everyone's name and I can say everyone's favorite film. So I look for some commonality. If somebody likes Christopher Nolan's Inception, but they also are, I guess we could say MAGA is a word I could use, or there's somebody who believes that the election was stolen in 2020. We have something. We have Inception. We have Christopher Nolan films. We might have Breaking Bad. We might have Black Mirror, or we might have some really good music. So I look for something we can agree on. And what I'm really looking for is a place of mutual respect where they will feel seen. And it's not just a tactic, helping someone else feel seen. It's something that I know that I needed. It's very difficult to change my mind, back to that word repentance, if I feel like somebody thinks I'm stupid or ignorant. It's hard to change your mind when you feel shut down. So I'm trying to make sure no one feels shut down by me, because if a student doesn't feel respected, we're kind of done for. We got to have some place of respect. So to go all the way over to the people in my life who have let me know that they are, that they're voting against the self-interest of most Americans, I try to find humor. I try to find something that we see eye to eye on. And usually people are willing to be at least a little bit committed to what's true. If they aren't committed to what's true, if I can't get them to circle back, or if they double down in disinformation, I can continue to wish them well, but I don't think I have to sit still for it. A saying of mine is to love a person is to love a process, and that is true, but that doesn't mean that I have to sit still for every part of someone else's process. I might need to draw a line, because I'm told that a border, a boundary, is what I need to love you and respect myself. I do a thing where I say, I have a feeling, and then I have a thought, and then I have an opinion, and then I have a position. So I can go all the way back to feeling. I don't have to turn my feeling into a position. I can go feeling, thought, opinion, position. And then if incoming data comes in that suggests that my position is mistaken, I can go back to opinion. I can go back to thought. I can go back to feeling. But I don't have to, double down on the feeling. I can back away, and I can refuse to mistake a person for the position that they've staked out. And I need them to do that with me too. But every form of thoughtfulness is under a kind of duress, if not attack, in our world today, whether it's libraries or public schools or any of that. So it is a tricky time to try to have honest, true, data-informed

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4: Welcome back to Ye Gods. I'm Scott Carter. I'm talking with Belmont University religion prof, Dr. David Dark, in our mini-series of God and Country, in which we honor America at 250. We wrap up our conversation with how the last 6 years have treated academia and why embracing truth is now more important than ever. How have students changed in the time that you've been teaching?
9: Okay, COVID has really, really messed us up. Isolation, loneliness. Being alone is not a problem, but loneliness, as I think Hannah Arendt would tell us, is kind of at the heart of terror and fascism in a way. I think a steady diet of disinformation, rage, clickbait type thing has created a mental health crisis that is also, in many cases, a white supremacist terror crisis, because people find in influencers a kind of energy that they might not be finding in their interpersonal relationships. But we also have fact-checking. We also have people getting a little freer, maybe, than they were before. So yeah, it's a tough time. And back to that post-truth thing, I'll have a student who will open up their laptop and say, "It says," to which I say, "You know what I'm going to ask you?" And then they'll laugh and say, "Who said it? I really am asking you who said it. I need you to find the person." Or you even got like a gotquestions.com or something where there is no author to what is about to be repeated as knowledge or as information. There's a mental health crisis, clearly, but also kind of a trust authority. How does anybody know anything? Crisis. Back to the post-truth. Nevertheless, in the sharing of music, in the organizing of passions, something like the rally on Saturday, we can get to people quicker than ever. We can film things quicker than ever. So I simultaneously have some dread over people being lost in their phones. But I think people are sensing the danger of just being alone with their phone. I hear young people very often say, "I need to touch grass." And they're talking about going outside and touching grass, looking up from their phones, getting their lives back through eye contact, through listening to music deliberately and slowly together. So there's a lot of things at once. I have the great privilege of being alone with about 100 students in an enclosed space many days a week. And we talk about these things and we do check-ins. And I know that they feel dread and there is anxiety, but there's also great hope in what organizing together, feeling your own power and accessing your own power together with others can do.
4: You say in Life's Too

0: short. Life's too short to pretend we're not religious or political or in relationship. Mm. And this, yes, I feel, is central to what we're trying to do with Ye Gods, because I think whatever rules rule you, those are your gods, whether or not you define yourself as being religious. I don't call myself Christian, and I don't belong to a church, though I have attended many. Where are you with that identification or attendance?
1: Yes, thank you so much. I kind of defer to Maya Angelou, who once said that when people say they're Christian, she says, "Really? Already?" I've been trying. So she's referring to it as a practice.
0: Yeah.
1: So when I'm asked if I'm Christian, I want to say, "Tell me what you mean by that, and we'll see if it fits." I also say, and this is a provocation, Christianity, when it isn't fascism, is a movement of creative nonviolence to which everyone is invited. So I get a lot in there. Christianity, when it isn't fascism, is a moral movement, a peasant philosopher movement of Jesus and the prophets. And I mean it when I say Jesus and the prophets, because I don't want Jesus being portrayed as the founder of any of that. Jesus was a faithful Jew living in first century Palestine, bringing the word of the prophet Isaiah to any and everyone. And I want to be part of that movement. I draw from Lawson and the Reverend James Lawson and John Lewis the phrase beloved community. So if I have to identify myself as something, I kind of want to say Twilight Zone. I want to say Radiohead, Doctor Who. But I definitely say beloved community, because in beloved community, a little like children of God, everybody's a part of it, whether they act like it or not. So I want to behave as a curious, candid, courageous child of God, member of beloved community. And it does happen that I'm Presbyterian, but I'm a particular kind of Presbyterian. I'm what they call PCUSA, Presbyterian Church USA, which is what Fred Rogers was, which is what Rene Good was, and the author Eugene Peterson. Yeah, I'm a member of Downtown Presbyterian Church in Nashville, and we are not, well, we're a lot of things. We probably have some people who believe in a literal Adam and Eve. We have quite a few who don't, but we're determined. We were very present at this last protest, Downtown Presbyterian Church. Oh, I should say James Tallarico of Texas is also PCUSA. So yeah, it all comes, I don't settle for identifiers. I don't love labels, because we love our labels as ourselves too much. But I'm David Dark, and I'm a member of a church community. Beloved community is the main one. I learn a whole lot from my Muslim, agnostic, atheist, Jewish, Buddhist sisters and brothers, and I am less and less interested in positioning myself in a particular way, unless I'm positioning myself against empire, which consumes its hirelings and its alleged leaders. I want to hold on to the movement that is my soul, and I want to dwell justly together with others in the years remaining to me.
0: Let me ask a question. What was the fever breaking for you with Mr. Limbaugh?
1: Yeah, I think I just got embarrassed by him. As I say, I had other people in my head, but increasingly they were more nuanced and loving and kind and less anxious than he was, and he kind of got crowded out. He also, his voice on the radio was intoxicatingly persuasive to me, but then when he made it onto television, I'm looking at him, and I'm looking at his audience, and their laughter and the looks on their faces as they laugh are not the kind of look I want to have on my face. A kind of toxicity to his bit, the bit to which he was committed, just became distasteful for me. And I traveled. I went to Northern Ireland. I met people who had no idea who he was. Trying to sell him to them just wasn't going to work. And I just film, art, experience, and I'm a little ashamed to say it, but I will say it, conversations with Black people who didn't have any time for him at all. And so to try to hold my head up or hold him up in front of them just didn't work. And I started loving folks, authors, thinkers, Thomas Merton, Flannery O'Connor, folks like that come in. Toni Morrison in time, James Baldwin in time. There's more of a sense of being part of human community. And he's in this dark corner, vilifying almost everyone, it seemed. I think I also developed a sense that accident of birth, luck and brutality are why a lot of us have what we have. And a sense of the tragic, that there are those, I believe it was George Monbiot who said that if work was how, hard work was how you attain wealth, every woman in Africa on the African continent would be a millionaire. No, it's structural. Structural racism, plantation capitalism, James Lawson called it. Yeah, I developed more of a sense of what my responsibilities are as someone born into a luckier for me situation than much of the rest of the 8 billion of us.
0: This is Ye Gods. I'm Scott Carter. I'm talking with Dr. David Dark, a name I love to say. He teaches both religion and the arts, but his name suggests he may also host a midnight movie spookathon on local TV. One of your works, you write, "I get a lot of good work done while sleeping." And I just want to say amen to that. I am a huge believer. If I have to decide something important, I try to formulate the question one day and make a decision after a night's sleep.
1: Mm-hmm. Yeah. Well, writing deadlines and a dissertation, just I have to sleep. And I found that if I left the manuscript or if I have pen and paper nearby, once I lose consciousness, my mind is going to work. My unconscious is going to work in a way that it couldn't when I was interfering with it by being awake in a way. Like, I've even heard it said that dreaming is what your brain does when it's not having to pretend to be you.
0: Who said this?
1: Timothy Morton is this writer in Texas. Yeah, if you look up Timothy Morton, he gave us hyper objects is a phrase that Timothy Morton gave us. But I believe Timothy Morton is the one who said, he wrote a book that draws on William Blake a lot, that dreaming is what your brain does when it isn't trying to pretend to be you. If persona is Greek for mask, we have to put up some energy to kind of be a personality, to kind of present ourselves in a particular way. And I think when we dream, the whole self-presentation, the whole performative thing shuts off. And now the part of us that is our unconscious, or the part of us that is God and or bears the divine image, is able to go to work in a way. If people who say they believe the Bible, but they don't think dreams mean anything, it's like, okay, well, you haven't actually read the Bible. If you don't think, because the Bible is completely driven by people's dreams and interpretations of dreams.
0: So the ascendancy of Joseph.
1: That's right. That's right.
0: As an interpreter, as someone who's a prisoner,
1: that's
0: and
1: right.
0: is offering interpretations of dreams by which he's freed and elevated.
1: That's right. I think in dreams, it all comes to us. I believe that God speaks to us in dreams. And yeah, there's no getting away from dreams. So that's part of what's going on in that for me. I want to quickly note, this is a little bit related. I have a friend who passed a few years ago named Bob Sherman, a therapist who was married to the singer-songwriter Beth Nielsen Chapman. And we got to be really good friends toward the end of his life. And as he was nearing death, we had some amazing conversations. And I'll quickly note that Bob called himself a hen Jew. He was Jewish. But he really believed that the gods of the hen, that those who were thought of as gods within Hindu traditions, within Hinduism, they're all manifestations of Yahweh, of the God that Bob believed in. So he didn't think anybody else needed to be a hen Jew, but he called himself a hen Jew with a degree of pride. I'll mention I dedicated We Become What We Normalize to Bob Sherman. He told me that when he was meditating near death, he said, when the meditation's good, it's as if I am a sugar cube dipped in God's coffee, that I am me, but the me that I am is becoming kind of indistinguishable in a way. Still me, I'm still there, but I'm being dissolved in God's coffee. And after he said it, I said, when you say that you're a sugar cube and you've been dropped in God's coffee, is the coffee God's or is God the coffee? And he looked at me and said, yeah, that. Like, why are you? He was almost rebuking me from getting too fussed over that. Like, this is one of those things you don't want to play around with. Just let it be. And I say all that to note that in dreams, I feel like I'm entering into something like that. And I honestly believe that God shows me stuff and shows everybody stuff in their dreams, which is why we have to talk about them.
0: There is a Hollywood movie. I don't recall the name, but I believe that Victor Mature plays a notable Native American from the 1800s. And that one of the a plot point early on is that tribe elders are selected by the quality of their dreams. And I remember when I saw this movie thinking, why isn't that a question that ever comes up in presidential debates?
1: Oh, yeah. Yeah. Yeah. Related question. Fred Rogers question. What do you do with the mad that you feel? What do you do with the mad that you feel? I want that put to everyone who wishes to exercise power over others. I want to hear about their dreams.
0: Let me now ask you the three questions with which we end each episode. The first is, and I feel like we've been moving there with your friend talking about being a sugar cube in God's coffee. When, and I hope it's not for many, many decades, when you finally shuffle off this mortal coil, do you believe that there will be some sort of judgment on how you have used this gift of life that you have had?
1: I like the word reckoning, because reckoning doesn't have to be, now you're in trouble. Reckoning can be, like there's a moment in the Spielberg Lincoln film where Daniel Day-Lewis's Lincoln is talking to someone and he's like, how do you reckon? Like, how do you square? How do you circle? Like, how do you reckon with that? So there is reckoning, like divine reckoning, you're going to have to pay. But there's also reckoning, which is like recognize. You can be made to recognize what's true. So I don't believe that I'm going to have to. Yeah, I shall have, but I don't think I'm in big trouble for the disregard, the mindlessness, the vast carelessness of my life. And I have been careless and I've wronged people and I've hidden. I'm going to say hidden instead of lied, because I think at the heart of lying is some form of hiding. And I think I'm being invited to feel it all, to stop suppressing my feelings and to acknowledge all the data of my life. I think I'm being invited to reckon. So in the imagery of eternal torment, eternal bliss, there can be eternal reckoning, which can be eternal realization. Like if I am made to realize what all I've gotten up to, that feels just, and even gospel, if gospel is good news, we will be made to realize. I tend to think that everything is kind of sort of known, that in a weird way, we all already know everything in an odd way. And so I do believe that in death, I enter into deeper realization. And I believe that I keep going in some way. So my friend Bob and my father who died in the 90s, I don't know, but I think they're still out there. I think I hear from them sometimes. And I think that they are being made well. I don't know how that works with time, but even those who have been abusive and horrible, I think that there is some form of wholeness that is for everyone who has ever lived and tried their hand at living. So I anticipate integration, realization, reckoning.
0: In challenging times, is there a quote that you find yourself returning to that gives you special comfort?
1: Yes, and it is attributed to Jesus of Nazareth in the Gospel of Thomas, and it is this: if you bring forth what is within you will save you. If you do not bring forth what is within you will destroy you. That can seem kind of doomy, but it's kind of in there with reckoning. If you bring forth what is within you will save you. If you do not bring forth what is within you will destroy you. So it is a call to me to take the dark parts and bring them out alive, bring them to the surface. So I think I'm invited to bring it all to the surface, and I take comfort in that call.
0: The image that's coming to my mind as you say this is that Earth, or our time on Earth, or our leaving of Earth, is like a mudroom where we have to take off the heavy coat that we no longer need.
1: I'll take that. That's great.
0: Is there a work of art that has been so transformative to you that you think the world would be a better place if everybody in the world could experience it?
1: Yes. William Stafford, Quaker poet, has a poem called A Ritual to Read to Each Other. And I read it. I almost have it memorized, but I would doubt my ability to recite it to you right now. When the 9/11 attacks happened, Oprah Winfrey closed her show with William Stafford's A Ritual to Read to Each Other. And that's a poem that I am invited to speak to people sometimes, but if I'm invited to speak to a group and it's a little loosey-goosey, like just do whatever you want to, I will bring that poem and I will read it over and over again and we'll talk. And one day I will have the nerve to teach a course where the only required text is that poem. Yeah, A Ritual to Read to Each Other by William Stafford.
0: Dr. David Dark, this has been so enjoyable. And I thank you very much for your time, and I hope to someday meet you in person.
1: I would love that. Sooner than later, please.
0: That's David Dark. His latest book, We Become What We Normalize, What We Owe Each Other in Worlds That Demand Our Silence, is available in audio and hardcover from Broadleaf Books, or check out his Dark Matters Substack at daviddark.substack.com. We hope you've enjoyed our Of God and Country miniseries. And I thank my guests, John Alter, Nayira Huck, Bob Costa, Brad Whitford, David Frum, Charlie Sykes, and of course, David Dark. 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Next week on Ye Gods with Scott Carter, host of No Small Endeavor, Lee C. Camp. 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Executive producer Dawson McCraw, co-executive producer Selena Lauterer, producer Robin Rose Valentine, editors Richard Chinqui and Mike Canary, music composer Carmen Borgia, production assistants Alexis Bradley Banks and Hannah Ponturo, consigliere Roy Seekoff. WGCU general manager is Corey Lewis, associate general manager in charge of content is Amy Shoemaker, and executive producer of content is Pamela James. Special thanks to Father Greg Boyle of Homeboy Industries for connecting us to David Dark. 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I'm Scott Carter, and you can watch my TEDx talk, Indivisible, on YouTube. And until next time, may government of the people, by the people, and for the people not perish from the earth.
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6: I want an American healthcare system that's just better. We already spend 19% of our whole GDP on healthcare. You want to tell me that the best we can do is charge people so much money that we owe $225 billion of medical debt as a country? That's the best we can do?
5: Abdul El-Sayed is the Michigan Senate candidate who's been attracting quite a lot of attention and some consternation from within the Democratic Party.
6: A lot of folks want to paint me as, oh, he wants to burn down the systems. Like, no, I don't. I'm not a burn it down kind of personality.
5: I'll also speak with Nithya Raman in Los Angeles. She's running to replace a mayor she once supported. The fight to redefine the Democratic Party, that's all in the New Yorker Radio Hour right after the news.
7: Live from NPR News in Washington, I'm Janine Herbst. Thousands of people are still displaced in Spokane, Washington, after a tense day of wildfires. Doug Nadbornik from Spokane Public Media has more.
8: Three major wildfires continue burning in and around Spokane, charring several thousand acres. Go now evacuations remain in place for all the areas affected. 20 to 30 mile an hour winds spread the fires quickly yesterday. Local authorities say several hundred structures burned. Spokane Police Chief Kevin Hall says he knows people are eager to go back and check on their homes, but he's urging patience.
9: We understand there's consternation about your property, about your pets, that you may need medication, but we cannot allow you back into the area when it's unsafe to do so.
8: The winds are abating a bit, but conditions remain challenging for firefighters. For NPR News, I'm Doug Nadvornik in Spokane.
7: And the state's governor, Bob Ferguson, declared a state of emergency and a burn ban across the area. It's one of 10 large fires burning across the state. It's a busy last weekend of campaigning ahead of Michigan's contentious U.S. Senate primary on Tuesday. As Michigan Public's Steve Carmody reports, the primary has implications far beyond the Great Lakes state.
10: The primary between Congresswoman Haley Stevens and former Detroit public health official Abdul El-Sayed is seen as a battle between the Democratic Party's establishment and progressive wings. Stevens has garnered a slew of endorsements from party leaders, including U.S. Senate Minority Leader Chuck Schumer. Meanwhile, El-Sayed has the backing of progressive stars, including Vermont Senator Bernie Sanders and Congresswoman Alexandria Ocasio-Cortez. Michigan's primary battle is not only about the direction of the National Democratic Party, but also whether Democrats or Republicans control the U.S. Senate next year. For NPR News, I'm Steve Carmody in Saginaw, Michigan.
7: And primaries will also be held Tuesday in Kansas, Missouri, Virginia, and Washington State. Tennessee holds a primary Thursday, Hawaii on Saturday. Three people are dead, nearly two dozen injured after a bomb detonated outside a restaurant in central Moscow. NPR's Charles Maines reports authorities are labeling it a terrorist attack.
11: The explosion happened outside an upscale Italian restaurant in Kudrinsky Square, one of the so-called Seven Sisters of Stalin-era skyscrapers ringing central Moscow. Russia's anti-terrorism committee said an unidentified woman tried to enter the restaurant's terrace carrying a box. She was stopped by a security guard when the bomb exploded, killing them both as well as a restaurant patron. Russian media reports several high-ranking military officials were at the restaurant at the time of the explosion for a private dinner on the terrace. Security at the restaurant was heavy. Russia has stepped up protection of its top brass amid a spate of assassinations and attempted killings that it blames on Ukraine. Charles Maines, NPR News.
7: And you're listening to NPR News from Washington. A new report issued by the World Health Organization is warning that years of progress made on tackling HIV/AIDS, hepatitis, and sexually transmitted diseases are now at risk. The organization says that's because of major delays caused by funding shortfalls and disruptions to programs. NPR's Fatma Tanis has more.
12: Those diseases are responsible for the deaths of more than 2 million people every year, according to the WHO. In previous years, data show many countries made significant progress on reducing cases and deaths of HIV. But in 2025, after the aid cuts made by the Trump administration, many programs lost funding. And infections of sexually transmitted diseases are on the rise due to lack of surveillance and growing resistance to antibiotics. WHO's Director General, Dr. Tedros Adhanom Ghebreyesus, said in a statement that the report tells two stories. It demonstrates what's possible when countries invest in health, he says, and it shows how quickly progress can be undone by funding disruptions and other inequalities. Fatma Tanis, NPR News.
7: Flight attendants at WestJet, Canada's second biggest airline, are now on strike today over pay. The Canadian Union of Public Employees represents 4,400 workers at the airline, and the carrier had to cancel hundreds of flights. A key issue is how flight attendants are paid for duties performed while still on the ground. The union says some of that work is unpaid. The carrier says it's compensated. Both sides say they're willing to continue talking. I'm Janine Herbst, NPR News.
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5: Welcome to The New Yorker Radio Hour. I'm David Remnick. If polling averages are to be believed, Democrats are likely to reap a big windfall in November. President Trump's approval ratings are swamped by the war in Iran and other news, and the GOP seems to be struggling to enact some sort of agenda even while controlling both houses of Congress. And yet it wouldn't be the Democratic Party without constant infighting. The moderate establishment wing of the party is in constant conflict with its left flank. And now they're contending with the Democratic Socialists as a rising, energetic political force, what's been called the Mamdani effect. The debate centers on electability. Both sides are absolutely convinced that they have the formula for returning their party to power. So I'm going to be talking with two candidates getting a lot of attention right now who are firmly on the left side of the spectrum. Neither is running outright as a Democratic Socialist, interestingly enough, but both are pushing loudly against corporate interests and their role in the party. The first is Abdul El Sayed, who's running for one of Michigan's seats in the Senate. He's a former public health officer, and now he's ahead in the polls for the Democratic primary. But that's raising concern among some Democrats who say that he may be too radical for a swing state. Gretchen Whitmer, Michigan's very popular governor, just endorsed his primary opponent, Haley Stevens. Conservatives like the columnist George Will claim that El Sayed winning the primary would be just dandy for the Republican in the race, Mike Rogers. The stakes are undoubtedly high. Michigan is considered a must-win for Democrats if they want to control the Senate. I spoke with Abdul El Sayed this past week. Now, I want to start by going back to a moment, a formative moment in 2007, when you were the commencement speaker for your class graduation at the University of Michigan. And Bill Clinton addressed the class that day, and he approached you afterwards, and he told you that you were not only a terrific speaker, but that you should consider a career in politics.
15: I'll be honest with you, I literally laughed in his face. I mean, my name is Abdulrahman Muhammad Issayed. I got three names. Two of them nobody knows how to pronounce. Well, the first one is 11 letters long. And it, you know, to learn how to say it, you've got to realize that you got parts of your throat you didn't know you have. Mm-hmm. And there's not only like one part of it. Like the first letter itself is Ayn, right? Most people don't know that they can make that sound. People like me didn't get to run for office. And that was 2007. So, the first thing he asked me was, why are you going to medical school? Which, you know, when you're a graduating senior who was the top student in your class, people don't usually ask you that question, right? Like, why are you doing
16: in
15: that?
16: An accusatory
15: as if
16: way.
15: To sneer at your life choices. I was like, wait, this, what? Yeah. I'm like, don't you understand? I'm brown and Muslim. It's what we do. Yeah. But I was just grateful for the implicit compliment, but I kind of just told him, I was like, I don't get to run for office. And he kind of thought about it for a minute, and then he kind of chuckled and walked away.
16: Were you a Bill Clinton fan at that time?
15: I had really appreciated a lot of the global health work that he had done. And obviously, like, he was the president of my childhood. I was 21 years old in 2007. Like, I had not seen Barack Obama. I had seen him. I mean, I watched him give the 2004 DNC floor speech, but I hadn't seen him, like, on the national stage. And that was still an untested hypothesis. And also, as much as I, you know, enjoyed politics, I never saw myself as a participant. I wanted to be a doctor's doctor. Like, I thought I wanted to be a surgeon. I thought I wanted to take care of kids with spinal malformations, working in underserved places and probably doing research in the area. And that's what I thought.
16: So you didn't feel yourself to be a person of the left. You weren't critiquing Clinton and eventually even Obama as neoliberal, as the critique often goes from the left. You were looking at politics as something that you were interested in only as in a kind of more narrow way. Is that what you're telling me?
15: I was, but not in the sense that there was anything I could do about it. Like, I was more likely to be the kid you saw in the stacks at like 11 p.m. than the kid you saw at the protest. You know, we did some protesting when I was in college, but for me, it was always like, the way I want to change the world is as a doctor and by getting healthcare to people who don't have it. That was always the way I thought I was going to change things. And in some respects, you know, in so many ways, as a government official and now running for office, a lot of folks want to paint me as, oh, he wants to burn down the systems. Like, no, I don't. I want to bring my screwdriver and systematically deconstruct the parts of the system that are malforming and working for the wrong people. And I want to take the parts that we have being misused there, and I want to rebuild that whole system so that it works for the people it needs to work for. I'm not a burn it down kind of personality. I'm a lot more of a study it, understand how it works, think about how you could rebuild it, and then rebuild it.
16: Now, are you getting advice telling you that you need to say that too? Because I think some people, I think it's fair to say, the press that I've read, Abdul, do see you as a burn it down kind of guy. And maybe, and running in the state of Michigan, maybe that's not of universal appeal.
15: Well, I'll tell you this, David. The best single way to caricature me as someone who has qualms with the system is to try to flatten my personality into what they say they want me to be. And there are parts of me that says that, look, when I come with my toolkit to try and deconstruct it and you want to stop me from doing it and you get in my way, you know, we're gonna have words. But I'm not afraid of a fight. But I also am not the kind of person who's just coming to destroy anything. I'm coming to build things that people need and deserve. And look, obviously the narrative is what it is. When you get $60 million spent against you, they're going to burn it to the ground. I mean, they've tried to construct all kinds of narratives about me as a function of my personality, as a function of my background, and, you know, a set of tropes that are easily told about somebody like me. The thing I have learned after having run for office now twice is that there's going to be a narrative built around you. And the best thing that you can do is just to show up and be who you are.
16: Tell me this. You mentioned the Obama ascension, the Obama speech in 2004, and then his presidency from 2008. How do you look at that presidency? What was the constructive about it, and what's your critique of it?
15: So actually, I tell you, like, I don't get to do what I'm doing without President Obama doing what he did. The parallels are kind of uncanny. And I remember watching that 2004 speech and just being like, I didn't know politics could look like that or sound like that. His dad immigrated from Africa. My dad immigrated from a different part of Africa. He had mixed parents. I was raised by my dad and my stepmom, Jackie, who's a daughter of the American Revolution. He had a funny name. I got a funny name. The one place it doesn't work is he's tall and skinny and I'm pretty short and thick. But, you know, I don't get to do what I do without him. And at the same time, when you love somebody like that, you're going to look at them and say, could we do more? It's kind of like the way you think about your parents. You know what I mean? You love and revere your parents and you're grateful for all they did to help you. And at the same time, anybody who watches their parents will always look and say, there are some things about what they did that I want to do differently. And I kind of think about President Obama the same way. And I'll tell you, I was in medical school during the ACA fights.
16: The Affordable Care.
15: Mm-hmm. And the big frustration I had is like, why are we not going all the way? Why are we pre-negotiating with these folks who are never going to give an inch because at the end of the day, they are so bought off by the powers that be. Why are we accommodating the private health insurance industry? And that to me was a righteous, you know, kind of frustration. And at the same time, you know, I have had my career in the world of the ACA, and I can't imagine just how much worse it would be had we not gotten that. So you can both say the ACA was incredible. And as the president said, this was a starter home. So I think it's about damn time we move out of the starter home. I think we've outgrown it. I only have an ounce of an understanding of like what it would have been to be the first Black president in 2008. And so he was up against it in a way I only got a small taste of. And so, you know, he was in his particular circumstances, but, you know, he ran so that I could. And,
16: well, he,
15: you know,
16: it's
15: in some respects,
16: funny.
15: We stand on the shoulders of giants.
16: So I spent some time with him and writing about him. And temperamentally, you can see he's a very, very deliberative, careful guy. What about that do you admire? And what about that do you depart from?
15: You know, I ran for governor in 2018. And I was 32, never run for office in my life. And I learned what it was like to be in the public eye to that level. If I speak at all about righteous anger, then I'm an Arab guy speaking about anger. Mm-hmm. If I criticize my male Republican opponent and also criticize my female Democratic opponent, then the only thing that is talked about is my criticism of my female Democratic opponent, specifically around her gender. And you know, it's just the nature of what this system is and how our politics are transacted in sound bites. So I empathize entirely. And I'll tell you, this time around, I do think that we're operating in a very different moment than he was operating in because of the ubiquity of social media. Mm-hmm. And so I can move a lot more of myself and the full dynamism of myself to tell my whole story. And this time when I decided to run, there's still always this question of like, how mad on behalf of other people can I be? And I'll be honest with you, I'm pretty damn pissed off on behalf of other people. I went to medical school because I wanted to be a doctor only to realize that our healthcare system was actively pushing out the people I wanted to take care of. And I'll be honest with you, it's like very few people say they got radicalized in med school, but like when I watched our healthcare system, like on the ninth floor of the extremely prestigious hospital that I was training in, we had people playing pianos for foreign dignitaries coming to get heart procedures. And then in the basement, watching indigent New Yorkers get, in effect, pushed out of the healthcare system before they got the care they needed. It really changed the way I thought about our system. And this woman came up to me on this campaign trail this time. She's a lovely, older white woman. And we were in mid-Michigan somewhere. And she pulls me aside. She's like, you know why I like you? I was like, why? She's like, well, because you're like the family dog. And for a minute, I was like, what?
16: Oh, great.
15: And she's like, no, I know that if the kids were taking rides on your back, you would give them rides on your back forever and ever and ever, and you would love it. And I know that if an intruder came into our home, you would maul them. I'm like, you got me. And that's the side of things that I've had to struggle with. How righteously mad can I be on behalf of people who've had a system that is architected against them in ways that actively lies to them. And that me off.
16: Is there in the global picture of things, a healthcare system that you look at and you'd like to transplant into the United States?
15: There are parts of different healthcare systems I'd like to. And here's the thing about it. Let me step back. My life's an accident in history. I know what my life would have been, but for the accident that I get born in America. And my grandmother, when I'd go to Egypt, she would do everything she could to hammer that in. To be like, the only thing you got over any of your cousins who are just as smart, just as anything as you, is that you get to go back to America at the end of the summer. And the thing about America is that we don't do things like other people. We do them better. I mean, I love that about our country. And it's funny when we talk about healthcare, there's always this sense of like, well, whose healthcare system do you want then? I'm like, I don't know. I want an American healthcare system that's just better. I think we could do a single payer system better than any country in the world. You know why? We already spend 19% of our whole GDP on healthcare. I'm just like, why do we ever limit ourselves on anything? We are the richest, most powerful country, most innovative country in the history of the world. And you want to tell me that the best we can do is charge people so much effing money that we owe $225 billion of medical debt as a country? That's the best we can do? Come on, y'all. This is America. right? I've seen what America can do for people. I also see too often what America does not do for too many of her kids. And that's why I'm doing this.
16: We're right now looking at a healthcare system that's not only characterized by all the faults that you're describing, but also the specifics of having RFK Jr. and the MAHA movement as the most prominent voices in the health sphere. How do we go about rebuilding trust in public health?
15: Let me tell you a story, David, because I think it helps to explain this. During the height of the pandemic, I was talking to a group, you know, outdoors, fully masked, et cetera, about taking the vaccine. And I'm never going to forget this gentleman. You know, I had been the health commissioner for the city of Detroit, talking about getting this vaccine, how critical it was. He said, look, man, I know you. I've seen you. You know, I was on CNN at the time. Like, I trust you. Now, I'm going to get my vaccine, but it's just weird to me that you all are out here trying to get me to take a vaccine that didn't exist a year ago for a disease that didn't exist a year ago when I can't afford my insulin, which is a medication that's existed for like 100 years and that for a disease I have my whole life. When are you all going to show up to make sure I get to take my insulin? And I was like, damn, like, you're right.
16: I'm not quite clear what you're saying. You're saying, Abdul, that what the mistrust was such that it opened the door to conspiracy thinking?
15: Exactly. Is that once you don't trust the industry because it's so expensive and they're so clearly trying to pick your pocket, at that point, it's not that hard for somebody like an RFK Jr. to come in here and then say, well, you don't even need the things that they make anyway. Like, here are some these alternatives that they're keeping you from. They don't want you to know, right? And I think to build trust again, we have to address the greed part in the system. Because once people feel like they can get access to the things that science has delivered, I think it becomes a lot easier then to have an honest conversation about what is the best way to prevent measles? What is the best way to protect ourselves from, I don't know, cyclosporiasis? But like, you know, we live in a moment right now in Michigan, which is crazy to me, where we're dodging lettuce and we just had the worst air quality of our history for the second summer in a row. I mean, air quality and lettuce were the two things that I tried to dodge in my summers in Egypt. And so I think we're at a moment right now where we're seeing the end outcome of disinvesting in public health. And I think we have an opportunity, if we're serious about taking on the corporations that have been monetizing our healthcare system and killing trust, to actually be able to rebuild trust again.
16: Democratic Senate candidate Abdul El-Sayed of Michigan. We'll continue with more in a moment. This is the New Yorker Radio Hour.
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16: This is the New Yorker Radio Hour. I'm David Remnick, and I've been speaking with Abdul El-Sayed, a Senate candidate from Michigan. His chief opponent for the Democratic nomination is Congresswoman Haley Stevens, who enjoys the support of the Democratic Party establishment, people like Chuck Schumer in the Senate, and Michigan's very popular governor, Gretchen Whitmer just endorsed her too, so the dynamics of the race could change. Meanwhile, AIPAC, the pro-Israel lobbying group, has absolutely flooded the Senate race with money to defeat El Sayed, who's from an Egyptian immigrant family, grew up around Detroit, and has been very critical of Israel's behavior, particularly in the Gaza War. And there's a real question about whether a progressive agenda can win in a state that went for Donald Trump in 2024. I'll continue my conversation now with Abdul El Sayed. Now, a freshman senator, much less even a second-term or third-term senator, if they're lucky, I mean, they can vote on everything, but in order to make real headway, usually come down to one issue. Would you say that healthcare is going to be yours?
15: Healthcare and the thing that's keeping us from having healthcare, which is money in politics.
16: Tell me what your first steps are.
15: So, God willing, we take the majority. We're in the Senate. I got two jobs from that point on. And I also want to remember that politics is path dependent. There's a story that's constantly being told. And the fact that you and I are having this conversation is a function of the fact that this is not just any Senate race. AIPAC and all the powers that be have effed around and made this the highest stakes Senate race probably this cycle and for a long time. And when you spend $60 million to beat one person, you just turn that person into David. You gave me a gigantic platform. Thank you so much, AIPAC donors. Mm-hmm. I'm so grateful for you. And that means that I have an opportunity here to use that platform to move a set of conversations. I got two jobs when I get to the U.S. Senate. Number one, throw as much sand in the gears into the Trump administration as possible, right? If I get a seat on that help committee, which I hope I will, then it's the opportunity to haul up a guy like RFK Jr. and start asking and start connecting dots to how much money he's actually made on the grift and people around him have made on the grift. It's hauling up Big Pharma and talking about how much money they've made on their grift.
16: You're accusing of RFK of making money on the grift. What do you mean?
15: Well, I mean, that reporting's out there around his many connections to folks who have profiteered off of an anti-vaccine movement. And then for Big Pharma, I mean, this is an obvious grift. They just are able to buy off politicians on both sides of the aisle to make sure that they can continue to have very little pushback when they want to raise prescription drug prices. And then the other thing I got to do in those first 2 years is use the incredible platform that AIPAC and all these mega donors are giving me to move the conversation about who we are and who we want to be, to get money out of politics, put money in your pocket, pass Medicare for All, and lay the groundwork through the state of Michigan for a president who is going to act on day one to do these things. That's the first two years of my job.
16: Abdul, your name has been connected quite often with the kind of left-leaning energy in the party. Alexandria Ocasio-Cortez, Bernie Sanders, Orrin Mamdani, and yet you have not joined the Democratic Socialists, the DSA. Why not?
15: Too much of a scientist, I guess. I'm a capitalist who read about capitalism. And when you read about capitalism, it is very clear, even to the originators who coined the idea, that the biggest risk to capitalism was not going to be government regulation, as much as the corporatists want you to think it is. It was always going to be monopoly. And we know that hypercapitalism tends toward monopoly. We also understand that that happens in part because when a corporation gets big enough, it has enough power to start rent seeking, which is a fancy term of saying influencing government action to protect its own interests. And that's the place we are right now in capitalism. Like, I think small business is amazing. I think it's a really efficient way to move capital into the areas where it can be really efficient to create a lot of jobs. I'm just not a socialist. And so I want capitalism to work the way it was supposed to work, not the way that the corporations tell us it's supposed to work right now.
16: Abdul, forgive me. I'm sure people in Michigan know the answer to this, but the presumptive Republican candidate in the race, Mike Rogers, recently told supporters in a private call, that if you win the nomination, he is, quote, in good shape.
15: Hasn't been in good shape since the 90s, but
16: this was reported by CNN, I think. What's your reaction to that? And why do you think he says it? And why do you think he might be wrong?
15: I think he says it because all of his base understands the risk of actually having to go up against somebody who's willing to take the fight to them. And here's why he's wrong. In the 90s, you asked for tens of millions of dollars from your benefactors. Then you put 30-second ads on TV, and then you won because you were able to get more money and spend more on TV. And I think what we're showing is that If you can move your message and it is consistent and authentic to who you are, people see past the 30-second ads on TV because guess what? Nobody likes the commercial part of a TV show. Nobody's ever like, man, I can't wait to watch the commercials. So all that is to say that like he's just got an old-fashioned view of politics. And this is why, in fact, it's that old-fashioned view of politics, which is itself so hypocritical and damning. This is a guy who took six figures from the pharmaceutical industry, voted I don't know how many times to raise prescription drug prices, helped to architect the opioid epidemic, and then made $14 million after his time from Florida, where he moved to in a McMansion. I mean, the guy would rather be golfing in Florida. And even there, like he's probably like one of those, I don't know, he's like the beta character in the show. He's like the one who laughs extra loud. And then the other part of it is like, he's just confused about who he is. Like he wants to be ultra MAGA, but he was very against Donald Trump, which is why his own base is kind of circumspect about him. And I'm going to force him into conniptions. And it's going to be a lot of fun.
16: Abdul, for the sake of clarity, because we get this kind of information in bits and pieces in the way of the information universe here, I totally understand your outrage about the Gaza war. I totally understand your critique of October 7th. It's not like you endorsed October 7th, as unfortunately some people have. But it seems that you get very prickly when you're asked the question, does Israel have a right to exist? And similar questions like that. Your family comes from a country, Egypt, that in the late 70s made its accommodation, a kind of rough peace with Israel, as did Jordan. And God knows there's still problems in the region and among those countries. But what is your hope for a resolution in the Middle East? Is it two states? Is it one state? What underlies your sense of the situation there?
15: Well, David, since you're giving me some time for nuance, I deeply appreciate it. Allow me some nuance.
16: Sure.
15: Number one, I think we often frame the conversation around what's happening there rather than what's happening here. And what's happening here is that there are communities where the median income is $14,000 a year, and those kids go without good schools, and those kids go without functional infrastructure. And I think the foundational question to me is, what do we owe those kids around their tax dollars? Number one. Number two, I believe in equal rights to peace, dignity, and self-determination for Palestinians and Jewish Israelis alike. And I believe that it is not my job as an American policymaker to get to decide what the ultimate peace should be. But it is my job to make sure that our resources are stewarded correctly for the people I'm responsible for, those kids going to those broken schools. And I also believe that it is my job to do that doubly when we exist in a kind of hypocrisy around how we've thought about that issue for a very long time. The very same people who tell you, oh, you have to believe in a two-state solution, are constantly aiding, arming, and abetting an Israeli government that has been dead set on foreclosing on the possibility of a Palestinian state since we've been funding them. So forgive me if I'm not going to play the cosplay thing where I allow the money that should be spent to take care of our kids to be sent to a military that has done a genocide, at baseline does apartheid, is now attempting the annexation of southern Lebanon, to foreclose on the possibility of Palestinian self-determination. So here's what I believe. I believe we have a responsibility to uphold international law. I believe we have a responsibility to treat every single state the same way around international law. I believe in a process that offers a free Palestinian people the equal rights to peace, dignity, and self-determination that a free Jewish Israeli people ought to have. And then I will support whatever the outcome is that a free Palestinian people and a free Jewish Israeli people decide is the right outcome. If that's two states, great, I'm for it. If it's one state, I'm for that. If it's this land for all model or 23 states or whatever it is that they decide, but I am not okay saying that as a senator from Michigan, I'm going to take tax dollars from Michigan, send them to a foreign government that does heinous things in contraposition to the ideals that I support, and then sit here and be like, yes, but I'm for a two-state solution when I know that the current status quo is never, ever going to allow that to happen.
16: You campaigned with Hassan Piker, and I don't think anybody would say that you have to be in complete accord with anybody that either supports you or votes for you or campaigns for you. But that was a prominent thing. It was in the national press. And he has said things like he doesn't have an issue with Hezbollah. That was a quote. He said that Mao Zedong was a great leader. How much do you depart from Hassan Piker? Where do you accept his support, and where do you get down in the trenches with him and argue?
15: Yeah, I mean, he and I are not going to agree on everything. And we've debated this. Like, yes.
16: Do you find those statements repellent to you?
15: Yeah, I disagree with him. I mean, but here's the thing, right? Like, on the same day that I campaigned with Hassan, I went on Fox and Friends. I find a lot of the things that the people on Fox and Friends say repellent. The fact that they platformed Donald Trump. The fact that Donald Trump himself
16: I don't think anybody has any illusions that your next job is going to be as a cast member on Fox.
15: Fox is basically WWE verbally for old folk.

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2: Wherever you see it. And though he and I might disagree on China or cars, and certainly he said some things that I find deeply distasteful, that does not mean that I should not go and speak to his audience and speak to him. And I think the faster Democrats recognize that, the faster we're going to be on a pathway to actually winning elections.
3: Now, one of the illusions that Trump has held out is that he uniquely would bring manufacturing back to a state like Michigan. And anybody who knows anything about Michigan, not just Detroit, but across the state, knows that over the years it's suffered terribly from deindustrialization. So is President Trump selling snake oil there? Is that something he really can bring back? How do manufacturing jobs come back to a state like Michigan?
2: I think it is possible. I think it is not possible the way he's done it. I mean, the thing about Donald Trump is the through line for him, and you've covered him. The through line for Donald Trump is Donald Trump will do whatever gives him attention and adoration in the moment. That's kind of what he is. And on that, he wants money, which gives him attention and adoration. Like, that's the Donald Trump sort of trick. Mm. And he is a pathological narcissist who is like the end game of narcissism. And he's very, very charming. He's very, very good at telling you what you want to hear. And credibly, he's not a part of the political system. When he came in, he was not a part of the political system. And people give him a lot of credit for that. And ask yourself, how much must people hate the political system if they were willing to give their vote to a narcissistic megalomaniac billionaire?
3: You say that like it's a bad thing.
2: Narcissistic, megalomaniacal people are bad things. But people gave him the benefit of the doubt because they hated the system worse. So I think you can actually build manufacturing jobs again, but not this way. So if you were to do it,
3: here's how you do it. Yeah.
2: Number one, you would need to invest massively in research and development for high manufacturing potential industries. To me, that is, yes, auto, but it's also, you know, it's auto in the place that auto is going, both maintaining our lead when it comes to internal combustion engines, but also the future of EVs, which have overtaken markets all over the rest of the world. Mm-hmm. It's also green technology and the ability to create renewable energy quickly. And then what you would do is you would invest in early stage startups and legacy corporations, right? In ways that were targeted on jobs and jobs and jobs, not targeted on stock buybacks and stock performance. And then you would create very specific tariffs that were extremely transparent, specifically around protecting those growing industries. And then you would subsidize those industries in a big way. So if we want to actually win the future of auto, we need to continue to be the best at building internal combustion engines. And also, I would love to see us subsidize EV manufacturing so that you can get a $25,000, 300-mile range car anywhere and everywhere, and we have the charging station infrastructure to do it. If we were willing to do that for 10 years, right? Not these $7,500 tax credits for cars that only rich people can afford. I'm talking about a $25,000, 300 range EV. Like, that's the metric. And we'll get it to $25,000. If we did that, we would immediately become the world's leader in EVs. Why? Because we have the best manufacturing technology, best manufacturing talent, and best engineering talent in the world. We're just not investing in them. And too often, the big three have been more interested in a quarterly bottom line and stock buybacks than they have been in the next 10 years of their industry, which is why we see this, you know, schizophrenic approach to whether or not we are going to or not going to make AVs.
3: How do you feel about artificial intelligence and its potential as an economic driver and its effect on the job market?
2: I'm worried as hell. And I'm worried as hell because this is the first technology that young people are rejecting outright.
3: In the medical field, and I speak to you as somebody of real knowledge, potentially AI is going to be an incredible boon to medical research and medical practice.
2: It could. And look, I think that's great. The problem right now is that that's not the incentives that they're driving. They keep telling us this, but then I keep hearing headlines about how many jobs lost. And then here's the other side of it. Toward what incentive? Like, the technology, David, I'm not against the technology. I think the technology

0: incredible. I'm against the incentives driving the technology. Mm-hmm. And I think we need to rethink those incentives. Now, here's my worry, is if you've got AI that's second guessing every doctor, the AI battle between the two at some point is going to resolve when one of those sides wins. And you're already seeing healthcare providers buy insurance companies and healthcare insurers buy healthcare companies. And when that happens, you end up having even less competition in the system as it stands. And if this is an AI war to figure out how to build better and extract more money from our pockets, that to me is not the promise that they sold us on.
1: Now, many Democrats would like to distance themselves from identity politics, trans rights, saying that kitchen table issues, so-called, are the prime examples, and that any emphasis on identity drives people away. You've heard this a lot from Rahm Emanuel. You've heard it from Gavin Newsom. How do you respond to that impulse?
0: The idea that we can assent to the taking away of anybody's rights and think that somehow government won't come for all of our rights is itself the problem. And look, I don't need people to understand how they use their rights. I just need people to agree that government shouldn't be able to take any of our rights. I put my face on the ground 34 times a day, David.
1: In prayer.
0: Yeah. Most people don't understand why I do it. I don't need them to understand. I just want to have the right to do it. Mm-hmm. And so, and when people decide that they want to take away my right to do that, I've got a problem. Now, I hope that everybody's going to show up and say, no, you can't stop that person or that community from reflecting and praying as they choose. Similarly, when it comes to trans rights, this is the right to get the healthcare that you need. That's really what it comes down to. It's the right to be who you are. It's the right not to be discriminated against by your government because of who you are. Because what tends to happen is they come for theirs, then they come for yours, then they come for theirs. And at some point, you live in a society where rights are negotiable. And that is not the America I was born in. It's not the America I know and love. It's not the America I'm allowed somebody like Donald Trump to give us.
1: I really appreciate your time. Thank you.
0: Thank you.
1: Abdul El-Said is a Democrat running for U.S. Senate. Michigan's primary is August 4th. This is the New Yorker Radio Hour. Stick around.
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0: This is the New Yorker Radio Hour. I'm David Remnick. An incumbent mayor of Los Angeles hasn't lost a bid for re-election in a quarter century. And so under normal circumstances, this election should be pretty smooth sailing for a Democrat like Karen Bass. But Bass's first term has been full of bad headlines. Headlines in particular about her handling of the devastating wildfires of last year, and also about a homelessness crisis that seems to many Angelenos to be absolutely out of control. A so-called jungle primary in June saw a surprisingly potent challenge from a conservative, the reality TV star Spencer Pratt, and also from a former ally of Bass's, Nithya Raman. Raman now faces Bass in the runoff. She serves on LA's city council, and when she won her seat in 2020, she defeated an incumbent in what the LA Times called a political earthquake. She's aligned herself with the Democratic Socialists of America, but Raman isn't exactly leaning into that affiliation. In fact, in our conversation, you'll see how she negotiates it. Her candidacy is powered above all by a frustration with Democratic Party leadership, and that's something that she shares with a lot of candidates across the country.
1: We aren't just running against an incumbent, we are running against the entire political machine. But we have something that they don't. We have a vision of the city that we know is worth fighting for.
0: I spoke with Nithya Raman about how to succeed where she thinks that other mayors have come up short. Tell me about the dynamics of the race that you face.
2: Yeah. What was interesting about this primary was that it had the highest turnout for a primary that we'd seen.
0: Mm-hmm.
2: A huge number of voters voted. And
0: a very close one.
2: And it was close. I mean, I got within 5 points of a sitting incumbent mayor. And Spencer Pratt got a significant portion of the vote.
0: He did.
2: So people turned out to vote in a mayoral primary who may not have voted in mayoral primaries in the past.
0: Okay, you got to explain for non-Angelenos the phenomenon of Spencer Pratt. A reality TV personality doesn't even begin to explain it, but who got a hell of a lot of votes. How do you go about even thinking about appealing to his voters?
2: I think what Spencer Pratt was speaking to is a very real frustration with the way that things are going here in the city of Los Angeles. He is speaking to frustrations around persistent homelessness. He is speaking to frustrations about kind of the lack of services, around the response to the fires. And so I think the frustrations that he was speaking to were very, very powerful. And yes, I'm here because I'm frustrated too.
0: You feel that even though, despite the, let's just put it this way, vast difference between you and Spencer Pratt, that you can somehow get his voters?
2: Because
0: it was about disaffection.
2: I'm hoping that at least some of them mm-hmm. will stay home. I know that. Mm-hmm. They will say, left and lefter, we're not voting for anyone here. But I hope that I can get some of them. Mm-hmm. And I know when I used to, when I was running for city council, I got Trump Raman voters.
0: Mm-hmm.
2: And the reason I got those voters was because I was speaking to what I would do directly for residents. And in my second election, that what I had delivered for residents.
0: Now, you endorsed Karen Bass before deciding to run and challenge her. What motivated your decision? When did you decide you'd be a more effective mayor than Karen Bass?
2: When a sitting mayor asks a sitting council member for their endorsement, you generally provide it, as many of my fellow council members have, because you depend on the mayor to work with them in order to be able to move things forward in your district. And I didn't think much of it at the time, but I had been getting more frustrated with the direction of Los Angeles. I had been very excited about this mayor when she first ran and campaigned for her and endorsed her and, held events at my home for her. And in office, I had seen, particularly over the last couple of years, just a lack of urgency around the issues that I felt mattered most, and in some ways, a complete moving away from the direction that I felt LA needed to be moving. So that included the responses to our disasters, our Palisades fires, and now again, the Boyle Heights fire. But also her response to housing issues. Housing, I think, is kind of the key fault line in Los Angeles. We absolutely desperately need more housing. Cost of housing is skyrocketing. And this mayor was not prioritizing it. And that kind of lack of urgency was incredibly frustrating. But I think the thing that really started undermining my trust was something that a lot of Angelenos are seeing as well, which is that in LA, and particularly this mayor, but it's part of a broader culture of decision making, many of the decisions in City Hall are made around political interests as opposed to what's right for the city of Los Angeles.
0: How has the city resisted building housing, and why, and how are you going to change that systemically?
2: Well, so for decades, multiple people's political careers here in the city of Los Angeles have been really built around saying no to new housing. We had Zev Yaroslavsky and Marvin Browdy, who ran on political platforms, council members and later supervisors, who ran on political platforms of ensuring that this city didn't become Manhattan, and passed propositions that reduced density along our major boulevards and thoroughfares and cut the city's ability to produce new housing significantly. Hundreds of thousands of units were not built because of changes that we made to our zoning and planning regulations,
0: right,
2: that have led to this moment of extreme housing shortage. Los Angeles now has the fewest homes per adult of any major city in America and has the largest rent burden population of any city in America. And those two facts are connected, deeply connected. And even now in this city, everyone says there's a housing shortage, but actually enabling new housing to be built, which would involve zoning reform in order to actually allow for new housing to be zoned into neighborhoods, talking about changing and expediting planning, decision-making at the city. All of those things continue to be things that many of our local elected leaders push back against.
0: You've identified yourself as a democratic socialist. What does that term mean to you?
2: Well, so I talk about myself as a member of the of our local DSA, of DSA LA. And I was excited by Bernie Sanders when he ran, and I got excited about the DSA at that time. And when I first ran for office, the local chapter of the DSA was the only organization that was talking about renters and renters' rights, and really talking about making sure that renters facing such a tough environment in this city actually were protected. And I was excited about that. And I joined and have been a member since, and have actually delivered in office some of the strongest renter protections that this city has seen in four decades under my leadership, which has been really exciting. I think for me, as someone who is, I'm running to be the mayor of a city. I've been a council member in a city. This is much less about broader ideologies around capitalism and all of that, and much more about how do we ensure that this economic system, which can be so that causes a lot of negative impacts, how do we use our city government to ensure that people can thrive here?
0: You seem very eager to avoid any question of ideology broader than the housing, and I understand that is a huge issue of practicality, but you do seem eager to avoid discussion about DSA in its specifics. Where you cleave to its orthodoxies or not, where you depart from it.
2: I would say that the local chapter of the DSA would say that I've had plenty of discussion with where I where I've allied with them and where I haven't. So
0: where would you say you've departed? So
2: recently, the city passed something called the Mansion Tax, which was a citizen initiative, as a proposition that put a pretty high transfer tax on the sale of properties over $5 million. Mm-hmm. And a lot of people supported it. I supported it. I endorsed it. And after a few years in practice, I realized that the structure of the tax was actually reducing the city's capacity to build privately funded housing because it changed incentives for developers to invest and for people to be able to finance new construction in the city. And I have pushed for reform of the mansion tax to try and enable new construction to happen. So I got a lot of pushback from a lot of my allies, including in the DSA. But I think market rate construction is important for LA. I also support publicly funded housing. I pushed for permanent supportive housing to be built. I've pushed for affordable housing to be built that's entirely publicly funded. And I've pushed for social housing. I think we need all of it. And my efforts to try and make this reform met with some real pushback. But I still believe it's necessary and I'm in continued. My efforts have so far not yielded success. But I'm hoping that we can continue to have this conversation because I think it's really important to have.
0: It is, though, important for people to understand what you mean by democratic socialism. The democratic part, I think we get. The socialist part is exploited all the time by the President of the United States and immediately uses the word communist. What does the socialism part mean for you? Does it mean that you are anti-capitalist, that you're anti-market? What does the socialism aspect of DSA mean to you?
2: You know, I'm not anti-market. What I am against is exploitation in the market. What I am against is structuring a market such that it doesn't serve the interests of Los Angeles. And I think we have to be able to create zoning rules and regulations and planning rules and regulations that are really generating the kinds of units that we need.
0: What I don't get, and forgive me for, I don't mean to beat a dead horse here, but what the socialism part is,
2: I believe in big government intervention. I'm not trying to be evasive. One of the big issues that we're facing in Los Angeles right now is that we need to be able to address our homelessness crisis, right? But there is huge amounts of skepticism about government spending on homelessness. Mm-hmm. And we need it. This is the kind of the other end of our affordable housing crisis is that we have the largest unsheltered homeless population in the entire country here in this city. We have to be able to intervene in it. And I believe in that spending very much. I believe in big government intervention here to make sure that exploitation, harm, that workers' rights are protected. I believe in the power of labor unions. I believe in making sure that we have an economic system locally that works for Angelenos. Mm-hmm. And those policies that enable us to get there are the ones that I'm going to support.
0: It just seems to me that as I listen to you, you sound very much like a reformist Democrat of a familiar kind, but that the brand of the Democratic Party is lousy and the brand of the DSA is more attractive, particularly for younger voters.
2: that makes me sound more, I think, a little bit more calculating than I am. I found a political home in the DSA when I first ran and continue to engage with the DSA deeply on the issues that matter to them. And we'll continue to do that as mayor.
0: Well, I wish you all the best. Thank you so much.
2: Thank you. Thank you for your time.
0: Neithia Raman is a Los Angeles City Council member running in the city's election for mayor in November. Now, speaking of elections, next week, John Lovett, the co-host of Pod Save America, will be joining me on the New Yorker Radio Hour, and we're going to answer some of the questions that you've been sending in about the midterms and the state of American politics. So please join us. I'm David Remnick. That's our program for today. Thanks for listening. See you next time.
3: 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Our theme music was composed and performed by Merrill Garbus of Tune Yards, with additional music by Louis Mitchell and Jared Paul. 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
8: Plenty of Hollywood movies frame a character's story as a hero's journey. 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
16: Live from NPR News in Washington, I'm Janine Herbst. Over the next 2 weeks, two Democratic primaries in Midwestern swing states could determine Democrats' chances in November. NPR's Mara Liasson has more.
17: On Tuesday, Michigan voters will decide between a left-wing candidate, Abdul al-Sayed, and a more moderate candidate, Haley Stevens. They agree on most economic issues, policies to make housing, health care, and education more affordable, but they disagree on abolishing ICE and support for Israel. A new poll shows al-Sayed way ahead. Francesca Hong is pulling ahead in the Democratic primary for governor. If she's nominated, she could face Republican Congressman Tom Tiffany, an election denier who voted to overturn the 2020 presidential election. Both races could help answer the question, can left-wing Democrats win general elections in swing states? Mara Liasson, NPR News.
16: Years after COVID appeared, there's still no definitive answer on how it started. Early in the pandemic, U.S. officials speculated it started in a Chinese market where live animals were sold. Another theory is that it started in a lab in China. Dr. Ashish Jha served as COVID response coordinator for President Biden. He says he's now leaning toward the lab theory, but...
18: Here's the bottom line. No one in the United States knows for sure. The only people who know for sure are people... officials in China, and we still need transparency and accountability on that.
16: Speaking there on CNN's State of the Union, Dr. Anthony Fauci was called before a Senate committee last week over his handling of the virus, but refused to answer, citing his Fifth Amendment rights. A Spanish government representative visiting the enclave of Ceuta says the death toll from last week's surge of migrants arriving from Morocco has risen to at least 72. Spain says most of those who made it to the territory have now returned home to Morocco. But Terry Schultz reports the diplomatic uproar the incident caused in the EU continues.
19: The dramatically different responses to the Ceuta crisis from the European Union's top leaders illustrate how deeply divided the 27 governments are on migration and how worried they are about threats to the passport-free travel rights granted inside the bloc's borders. European Council President Antonio Costa, who's from Portugal, expressed his personal solidarity with Spain, but Costa was not able to speak on behalf of the EU because there's no unified stance. The majority of governments sound more like EU Commission President Ursula von der Leyen, who focuses on reinforcing control of EU borders. Spanish Prime Minister Pedro Sanchez has expressed outrage at what he calls polarizing positions. EU ambassadors meet Monday and interior ministers Tuesday to debate a collective response. For NPR News, I'm Terry Schultz in Brussels.
16: You're listening to NPR News from Washington. Americans' ideas about how to dispose of their bodies when they die are changing. Many people are considering greener methods like human composting. Scott Massione from member station WYPR reports Maryland is the home of the largest human composting facility in the country.
20: Human composting is when a body's put into a container with mulch and fungi to naturally decompose and come out as soil. That soil can go to loved ones or be donated to environmental projects. Earth Funeral in Elk Ridge, Maryland, runs the largest body composting facility in the country and has the capacity to process 126 bodies at once. Adrian Mathura bought a plan to be composted.
21: It's like my final gift to the earth when I die.
20: 14 states have legalized composting as a way to dispose of bodies. For NPR News, I'm Scott Massioni in Baltimore.
16: At the weekend box office, Spider-Man: Brand New Day made box office history in its debut weekend, becoming the second biggest North American opening ever, with an estimated

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6: 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I'm Shankar Vedantam. 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Social scientist Ben Rogers explores how people make meaning from their lives. He has studied how retelling the story of our lives using the framework of a hero's journey can change our psychological well-being. Ben, you and your collaborators have developed a scale that measures how much an individual's life story resembles the framework of a hero's journey. You've evaluated the life stories of a large group of people using this instrument. Do some people report having a hero's journey that runs through their lives?
7: We surveyed a number of people and we collected a lot of life

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1: Live from LAist 89.3, I'm Robert Garova. Time now to explore LA, your weekend guide for things to know and do in the region. Hey, we want to say happy birthday to Cantor's Deli, 95 years in LA, serving the city's Jewish community, as well as the supreme hypebeast once gathering up the street. In celebration, the Fairfax Institution is offering its hot pastrami sandwich with coleslaw, pickle, and chocolate chip arugula for 95 cents. Yeah, in this economy. And who else are we going to bring on to chat about this but our very own food and culture writer, Gob Chabran. Hey, Gob, thanks for joining us.
2: Hey, Robert, good to be here.
1: Okay, so Cantor's needs a little introduction, but let's talk about this 95-cent deal because this sounds pretty cool.
2: Yeah, so for 95 cents, you get a hot pastrami sandwich that we all know and love, and that comes with coleslaw, pickle, and a chocolate chip arugula.

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1: Mark Cantor, who's running the show. The namesake business started back in 1931 when Mark's grandparents sold corned beef sandwiches off a cart in Jersey City. And then after that, they headed west, landing in Boyle Heights on Brooklyn Avenue, which is now known as Cesar Chavez Avenue. In 1948, Mark's Aunt Selma struck out on her own at age 23 and moved the business to Fairfax. And her parents joined her soon thereafter in 1953. Three generations of Cantors have run that deli with a combined 159 years behind the counter.
2: Wow. Huh. Okay. So, Gob, at the risk of sounding like a 3.5 minute commercial for Cantors, there is some significance to this place. You've eaten at places all across the region. Why are they so special?
1: You know, it's really an institution. When I first learned to drive and started making my way out to Hollywood and the Fairfax area and really trying to get familiar with, you know, the lay of the land out there, Cantor's was definitely one of the spots to be, you know. Yeah. I remember going there. I would see Rodney on the Rock sometimes. I think he was a regular there pretty often. My wife and I, we had one of our first dates at Damiano's, which has now become John and Vinny's, but we got a little nightcap at the Kibitz Room, which is the little like dive bar area that's attached to the restaurant too. It has just this iconic look about it too. You know, I mean, they've got that beautiful stained glass in that main dining room. The floors are super cool. But, you know, despite the changes in the neighborhood, Cantor's has pretty much stayed the same. No remodels, no menu overhauls, the matzo ball soup, the potato pancakes, the cheese blintzes, all pretty much the same. Mark Cantor had a really good quote. He said, "The ancestors are watching from above, so you got to make sure you keep them proud."
2: I love that. That's our food and culture writer, Gob Chabran. Go to las.com for all the details about what's coming up at Cantor's Deli. Keeping with the LA eatery beat, a beloved coffee shop in the San Fernando Valley is closing down. Hart's Coffee Shop has been around for 47 years, but owners say rising food costs, inflation, and other factors have put a burden on the small family business, and they're closing on August 9th. Fun fact, the shop appeared in Lana Del Rey's cover for Interview Magazine in 2023. And big news in Dodgers land, the team acquired Tarek Skubal in a trade with the Detroit Tigers yesterday. The 29-year-old is a two-time back-to-back Cy Young winner, and all that means Skubal is going to join an already stacked Dodgers pitching lineup, including Yoshinobu Yamamoto and Shohei Ohtani. The Dodgers are currently in first place in the National League West. 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
5: I'm Janine Herbst with these headlines. Washington's governor has declared a state of emergency as at least 10 major fires burn throughout the state. In Spokane, fire crews are battling three large fires that have destroyed hundreds of structures and threatened many more. This is the area also deals with a heat dome. In Greece, two firefighting helicopters battling a major wildfire that's burning out of control near Athens collided, killing two crew members. Two others were rescued. And the World Health Organization says years of progress made on tackling HIV, AIDS, hepatitis, and sexually transmitted diseases is at risk because of funding shortfalls. I'm Janine Herbst, NPR News.

Support for NPR comes from this station and from Melville Charitable Trust, committed to ensuring all people have a safe, stable, and affordable home that allows them to thrive. Information about ways to prevent and solve homelessness is at